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Raise your hands in the dua, brothers and sisters. This is the time, inshallah, when the gates of Hajat are opened. After mentioning these attributes of Allah subhanahu wa ta'ala, Asma'ullah al-Husna, Sifatuhu al-Uliya, Dhikruhu al-Jali, al-Azim, inshallah, the du'as are accepted. Many mu'mineen ask us for Hajat. Some who are ill, some who are in the hospitals, some who are experiencing some difficult illnesses. May Allah give them a quick and complete recoveries, inshallah. Some who have Hajat, some who are experiencing some challenges, some court cases, some difficulties. We have Muslims all over the world who are in desperation and in need of our dua. Those who are poor, may Allah, inshallah, grant them of His wealth. And we all have hajat, all of us. Our biggest haja is may Allah subhanahu wa ta'ala accept our a'mal. Keep us on the wilaya of Amirul Mu'mineen alayhi salam. And never separate between us and Ahlul Bayt alayhim as-salam in dunya, in the qabr, and in the akhirah. And may Allah grant us their shafa'ah in dunya soon, their ziyarah in dunya soon, and their shafa'ah in dunya, in the qabr, and in the akhirah. And we pray to Allah to make us and our children until the day of judgment among the sincere Shia of Ali ibn Abi Talib, salawatullahi wa salamuhu alayh. And the sincere khuddam, servants of Imam al-Hussein alayhi salam, and to grant us their ziyarah in dunya soon and their shafa'ah in dunya, in the qabr, and in the akhirah, and to resurrect us with them, insha'Allah, on the day of judgment, and to keep us among their ranks in Jannah, insha'Allah. Everyone together.

مولاي يا وجيها الله اشفع لنا يا صاحب الزمان كلها.

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0: You are the one who was relied upon in times of both severity and prosperity. O God, bless Muhammad and members of his family who are the rightful leaders. You have made it obligatory for us to obey them. And through this obedience, you have made their true status known to us. So please, give us relief for their sake. A swift and prompt relief within the blink of an eye, or even quicker than that.
1: Ya Muhammad,
0: O Muhammad, O Ali,
1: Ya Ali,
0: O Ali,
1: Ya Muhammad,
0: O Muhammad, protect me as you two are truly capable of doing so. Help me as you two are

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0: In the name of Allah, the All-Beneficent, the All-Merciful.
1: Alhamdulillahi Rabbil Alameen.
0: All praise belongs to Allah, Lord of all the worlds.
1: Ar-Rahman Ar-Rahim.
0: The All-Beneficent, the All-Merciful. Master of the Day of Retribution.
1: Iyyaka na'budu wa iyyaka nasta'in.
0: You alone do we worship, and to you alone do we turn for help.
1: Ihdina as-siratal mustaqim.
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0: The Nakba didn't start in 48. The Nakba had decades and years of planning and scheming in place in order for the Nakba to take place the way that it did.
1: Taking center stage today is Nadeem Bawalsa, a Palestinian historian and author whose work examines migration, identity, and the making of the Palestinian diaspora. His book, Transnational Palestine, looks at the early Palestinian communities in Latin America and how they forged a sense of national identity long before the State of Israel ever existed. Bawalsa explains how these early migrants fought for citizenship and recognition, and that the dream of returning to Palestine began decades before exile became the defining experience of so many Palestinian people. Nadeem Bawalsa, welcome to Center Stage.
0: Thank you.
1: Your book, Transnational Palestine, Migration and the Right of Return Before 1948, looks at Palestinian migrants specifically to Latin America long before 1948, what's known as the Nakba. What first drew you personally to the subject?
0: So it was actually fortuitous. I was in the State Archive in Jerusalem in 2010, and I was looking for documents that would have helped me form a dissertation topic for my PhD. My hope was to construct an intellectual history of Jerusalem in the 1920s. And I spent a few weeks in the archive in Jerusalem, and it was quite frustrating. The documents hadn't been digitized yet, so they were all sort of disorganized in boxes that weren't properly labeled. And then I happened to come upon a document, and at the top of it, it had the word Mexico written in Arabic, in handwritten Arabic, and the year was 1927. And so I thought, Mexico, 1927, why is this document in Jerusalem, in this archive? The document itself was a petition written to the government of Palestine, the British government of Palestine.

0: Palestine in Jerusalem by Palestinian migrants in Mexico, demanding to be able to return to Palestine from Mexico, to be given citizenship in order to return to Palestine. And I thought, well, this is incredible. Why were there Palestinians in Mexico? Why had they had letterhead of the organization that they had created? It was called the Centro Social Palestino, the Palestinian Social Center of Monterrey, Mexico. And why were they demanding a right to return?
1: So it was that
0: Palestine.
1: Discovery of that letter with mm-hmm. just that simple word, Mexico, yes. that opened up yes. this whole world for you.
0: Absolutely.
1: So what went through your mind?
0: I thought, so this hasn't been written about. I had never heard, you know, in my studies in graduate school, I had never heard of a Palestinian community in Mexico, let alone in Latin America. So I investigated further and I found that, in fact, the largest community of Palestinians outside the Middle East and the Arab world is in Chile today. And I thought there must be a history behind this. And I wonder if this document that I found says something about struggles that they encountered to return before Israel was formed. Maybe there was precedent for excluding Palestinians from Palestine that the Israelis adopted once they formed their state. And that's in fact what happened. I found that there were Palestinian communities across all of Latin America and North America as well. And that as early as the 1910s and 20s, they were writing petitions and demanding rights to return and belong to Palestine legally. And so I went to Chile, where they have a very impressive collection of documents in their national archive.
1: Through your research, could you tell why Chile, for example, has the largest population of Palestinians? Why did Palestinians go to these countries?
0: So what I found in the newspapers, so about over 10, so I think it was 12 or 13 different newspapers, periodicals published in Arabic and Spanish between the 1910s and the 1940s, written by the Middle Eastern migrant community there. So Palestinians, Syrians, and Lebanese, right? So what I found fascinating, not only was the existence of these newspapers, but just how much information they gave us about the daily lives of these incredible migrant communities that not only went halfway across the world and crossed the Andes to reach the Pacific Ocean, but they also created a society, a literate society that had a press, a functioning press, not just one newspaper, but 12. And so they were prolific and they were connected to each other all over the continent, to New York, to Sao Paulo, to Rio de Janeiro, to Peru. And they were also connected very much still to Palestine and to their families back home. So that seemed like a really important story to be told, this interconnection of Palestinian activism and identity formation in the early 20th century. Why Chile? And this is what was most fascinating. I had to ask descendants of these migrants, so Palestinians in Chile today, why did your great-grandparents come here? And every single one of them said, because the landscape was almost identical to Palestine. The hill country, the temperate climate, the vegetation, the dryness, it was very, very reminiscent of, you know, sort of the climate of the West Bank, where many of them would have left from. So Bethlehem, Beit Jala, Beit Sahur, and so on. So that's the sort of the poetic environmental reason. The other reason is that Chile hadn't sort of been saturated with migrants yet. It wasn't as much of a hub as Argentina and Brazil were, so the competition was much less. And that's in fact why they managed to succeed so much to this day.
1: You uncovered also, as far as I understand, this remarkable letter from Mexico where a group called the Sons of Palestine mm-hmm. Pleaded to be recognized by blood, by culture,
0: yes.
1: by history. Tell us about that. And when you read that, what did it make you think? Mm-hmm.
0: So that's a different document than the one I found in Jerusalem. I found that one in London, and I was really stunned to see that it was not the same organization that I had read about in the document in Jerusalem. So it was not from Saltillo, Mexico. It was from Monterrey, Mexico. And so there was another organization called the Hijos de Palestina, the Sons of Palestine, operating around the same time that this other organization was operating in another city. And I had to look up exactly how far these

0: cities were from each other. And they're on that sort of the northern frontier of Mexico along the U.S. border. They are over, 1,000 kilometers of Mexican desert terrain that the Palestinians had settled essentially over the course of the 1910s, 20s, and so on. And they organized these communities, these social communities, and they drafted these powerful petitions, and they demanded a right of return based on blood, lineage, a patriotism, and a desire to remain connected to the homeland. So I
1: they
0: thought
1: were writing to whom?
0: to the British, the British government of Palestine and Jerusalem. So the British had colonized Palestine in 1917. In December 1917, ending 400 years of Ottoman rule, and then ushering in the British mandate for 30 years before the State of Israel was established. During those 30 years, they created a citizenship nationality law in 1925, through which they naturalized all the incoming Jewish settlers, about 400,000 over the course of 30 years. They naturalized them as Palestinians. They gave them Palestinian passports. All these Palestinian migrants who'd been leaving for decades, with Lebanese, Syrians, Armenians, Greeks, everyone was leaving in waves of migration to the Americas since the mid-1800s. These communities of Palestinian migrants were the only ones banned from acquiring the legal belonging or acquiring legal documentation that proved belonging to their original homeland, even though they continually came back. And it's because the British had a priority to naturalize incoming Jewish settlers. And so they literally would tell them, you're not Palestinian. You left as Ottomans when it was the Ottoman Empire. You don't qualify for Palestinian citizenship. We're not going to protect you. You may go to the Turkish consulate and seek consular support there, right? So the response of these Palestinians was absolutely not. We are and have always been Palestinians. Just because we had Ottoman documents a decade ago before you came doesn't negate that we are Palestinians.
1: So it didn't shift their sense of belonging to the land,
0: exactly.
1: Right? This response.
0: I think it
1: about
0: affirmed
1: them being
0: it.
1: Ottomans. Okay.
0: I think it cemented it. That if an imperial power has just taken over your homeland and you are at a distance living afar, and then you're being denied not only the right to return as a Palestinian, you're being told you're not even from here. You're not even Palestinian. That's the argument of the book, is that it created this very powerful sense across all of these Palestinian communities, from Mexico to New York to Chile, of being, undeniably and eternally Palestinian, right? And that's the first instance of seeing to what extent Palestinian identity was formed, at this moment, the crucible of transitioning from empire to mandate to Israeli settler colonialism, and how throughout all of these decades of denial and forced distancing of the Palestinians, this cemented among them to this day the sense that no matter how much they try to deny who we are, where we come from, we are. Not only do we know because we were born there or our grandparents were born there, we know because the actual law, the international law, the rights to nationality are based on birth, residence, patrilineal lineage, your father's line. And so they continue to this day to use the language of international law to prove that they're Palestinians.
1: You've said that so many of these letters that were sent to London and your other European capitals were dismissed as, you described them as noise, right? When you read these letters today and when you read them, what does this dismissal tell you about how Palestinian identity was silenced even pre-1948, which could be quite shocking to some people who are unaware? And when you look at the situation today, is that something that you see is continuing?
0: What I found really incredible is that they not only were they dismissed as noise, they weren't even opened. Many of them were simply thrown away as yet more documentation or more complaints, more grievances from those noisy communities.
1: Is that something you actually saw?
0: Yes. What I saw in terms of British sort of internal communications, in 1937, there was one British administrator who wrote to another and saying,

0: we just received another petition from Palestinians in Salvador demanding their rights to nationality or to citizenship. What would you like me to do? His superior said, oh, we've been receiving these for years. Just reply to them the same thing that they replied 10 years ago.
1: Which was,
0: you are not considered Palestinians because you left when it was under the Ottoman Empire. You do not qualify. You've been gone for however many years. It was over 12 years. The absorptive economic capacity of Palestine does not allow for any more immigrants to come, right? Because they were giving the best land and resources to the incoming Jewish settlers. And these were simply undesirable migrants, the Palestinians. Sure, your parents and grandparents were born here, but they were Ottoman. Go to the Turkish consulate. See if they'll give you a travel passport or travel documentation or a nationality certificate. So those same reasons that they were, giving in 1927, they gave 10 years later. They didn't edit the document. They didn't see the new, they didn't see it in the new context. So what they had been demanding for 10 years was dismissed using the same exact language over the course of 10 years. I mean, that's how literal these grievances mattered to them, right? And the truth of it is that not only are we actually from there, international law protects that we are from there. The 1924 Treaty of Lausanne confirms our legal rights to be in Palestine, not just the 750,000 Palestinians expelled in 1948, but the tens of thousands more who had left 30 years prior and were banned from return, and their descendants today as well, including myself and many others, have a right to belong legally to Palestine as Palestinians.
1: How right? much has the genocide, you think, in Gaza solidified that sense of identity and belonging amongst Palestinians?
0: I mean, in many ways, it's very disheartening. It's very dehumanizing. It's very exhausting to see that even in the midst of genocide and annihilation, we are still facing the same mechanisms of denial and so on. But what it's doing, and what I think it's really incredible, is that it's awakening humanity. It's not awakening it's not reawakening Palestinians or awakening Palestinians who happen to be across the world. It's awakening everyone, right? So what it means to be Palestinian today, in many ways, is about more than the Palestinians. It's about justice. It's about speaking truth to power. It's about confronting regimes of authoritarianism and police brutality, and so anyone taking to the streets is saying, we are all Palestinian, right? We are all here to confront the same mechanisms of oppression.
1: Nadeem, I'm curious about your writing process. You've touched upon this a little bit, how you collected evidence and how you researched the families that you've written about in your book. But how do you handle the emotional side of the story? Clearly, this is a personal story for you, something that means a lot. So how do you handle that side while at the same time keeping yourself grounded in history?
0: So it wasn't an easy process. Absolutely. It was actually very exhausting, almost existentially, even sort of realizing just how long we've been struggling as a people, how long we've been denied in the same way, and how long international law even has been unable to protect us, right? So realizing these things while doing this archival research, whether in Palestine or the UK or Chile, was taxing personally for me. In terms of how I went about it, well, thankfully I had incredible advisors at NYU where I completed my PhD. And so there was a lot of guidance from mentors who themselves were also Palestinians, whether they were at NYU or elsewhere. And so to see mentors who have been in the field for far longer than I have experiencing the same crisis and or the same questions and the same struggle, yet persisting, yet continuing, yet, that was always empowering.
1: What did it teach you about yourself?
0: In many ways, it taught me gratitude for what my family has been through, my grandparents, what they sacrificed, what they managed to achieve in order for us to not be for our lives to not be defined by more loss and pain and war and dispossession, right? The stability that my grandparents, on both sides, both parents, the stability that they ensured for their kids and then their grandkids, us, as something

0: that I can't take for granted, even though we left, or they left Palestine, or they were expelled from Palestine, even though return is not an option for us at this time. What their flight, what their sacrifices, what their distancing from their homeland, the pain that they experienced, how that has stayed with them and been sort of inherited by their kids and by us. I'm so grateful for the to carry Nakba with me, right? It's an honor to carry that story and to be able to write about it, to speak about it, to teach about it as a professor, to publish about it.
1: For the new generation, what are you hoping your book, what sorts of conversations do you want your book to start?
0: First of all, what I found really fascinating about researching and writing this book is that very few Palestinians, whether in Palestine or in Chile and other parts of Latin America, knew about this history. No one had any idea that there was denial of return or denial of identity before 48. Not even the descendants of those who were denied. It was a story that sort of disappeared at some point. So, as many stories end up being sort of tucked away throughout decades of assimilation and sort of letting go of the homeland. But what I found, what I hope comes of this, and what I'm seeing is coming of this, is not only sort of an interest in seeing Palestine as a sort of a global transnational phenomenon, right? Palestine is everywhere. Palestine is in the Mexican desert. It's in the Chilean Andes. It's in the Peruvian Andes. It's in the Brazilian Amazon. It's in, the Pampas of Argentina. It's absolutely everywhere, right? And these stories are so incredible and human. And what they have the capacity to do is sort of project backwards this struggle for justice to over a century. And what that does, I think, for many young folks, especially who are today so impassioned by Palestine, so driven by justice. What that does, I think, is just fuels this conviction that what needs to be done needs to be now, and it needs to be urgent, and this needs to stop. I'll give you one little anecdote. I was giving a book talk in Amman in Jordan a couple of years ago, and an audience member stood up during the Q&A, and she said that she identified as Mexican. And said that she had come to Jordan, expecting to learn, and had come to the lecture expecting to learn about Palestine and the Middle East, but that she sat through the lecture and learned more about Mexico than she had ever known. And that in one of the documents that I showed in my slides, she recognized her great grandfather's name,
1: Oh,
0: right? Her
1: wow.
0: Palestinian great grandfather who immigrated to Saltillo, and his name was on one of the petitions. And she said, Jesus de la Mas, that's my great grandfather. And she said, what do we do now? What do we tell us? What do we do now? Right? There was a sense, it was the most incredible moment in my academic career to see that my book can have this effect, can bring us together in this way. And I said to her, as I'm just a lone historian, I can't tell you what to do. But what I hope this book does for you as a Mexican Palestinian in Jordan at this time is sort of activate for you this knowledge to go back to Mexico and tell your family about this history and show them the documentation, to go to your archives, to go to the archives in Mexico, to go to the archives in any country in Latin America. These archives are immense and they are treasure troves. Find these documents, learn Arabic. Visit Palestine if you can. Find out what these stories are, because what we need at this time as a people being erased and annihilated and genocided and denied over and over again and silenced, what we need more than anything is to realize just how many of us there are on this planet. We are everywhere. There are so many more of us than we've ever known, and many of us hold other nationalities and don't know that we have a great grandfather or grandmother who was born in Palestine, and that entitles us to Palestinian nationality, right? So it's about activating this massive network of Palestinians the globe over, the world over, and seeing what can come of that, especially in this new digital age where everything is possible, where connectivity is taken for granted at this point. So connect Palestine to its Latin American roots, and connect Latin America to its Palestine.

0: Palestinian roots.
1: And you've raised this provocative question, what do we lose if we pin everything to 1948? Mm. What do you mean by that? Mm. And when was it that you first realized that the Palestinian story didn't start nor end in 1948?
0: So my focus throughout my dissertation and PhD work was always pre-48 Palestine. So specifically the transition from Ottoman to British rule around World War I. And so I was always convinced and sort of through my readings of other historians' work and mentors and so on, that much

0: what came to happen in 48 in terms of expulsion and dispossession and land theft and so on, the foundations for that were laid in the 30 years of British rule before the State of Israel was formed. So what I was fascinated by was to try to see in what ways 48 was made possible by British colonization. And so many historians have written about sort of how police brutality, British police and military brutality and emergency laws and martial law. Many historians have shown how Israel has been using these same laws from the 20s and 30s and 40s in their occupation of the West Bank and Gaza and elsewhere across colonized Palestine. So for me, what was fascinating about finding this out, finding that there was expulsion and forced distancing and exile of Palestinians from Palestine before 48, was so groundbreaking for me to realize that not only are there massive communities of Palestinians across the world, the mechanisms, the legal mechanisms put in place by the Israelis to deny the right of return were actually in place well before the State of Israel was born. So they were just continuing a legal practice that was in place for 30 years by the former colonizers of Palestine, right? And so when we talk about Balfour, the Balfour Declaration of 1917, when we talk about the Nakba of 1948, these are seminal events in the history of Palestine, but so is 1925, so is 1936, so is 1946, so is 1947, right? Every year in the lead up to 48 is significant for understanding how and why 48 happened. Right, so the Nakba didn't start in 48. The Nakba had decades and years of planning and scheming in place, right, for in order for the Nakba to take place the way that it did. Expulsion, dispossession, forced distancing, land appropriation, the denial of return, denial of Palestinianness. These things were very much in place for decades before Israel was born.
1: Nadeem Bawadsa, thank you so much for sharing your stories and your thoughts.
0: Thank you.
1: Thanks.

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0: It's hard to overstate the attention Shia Islam is getting right now. With war reshaping the Middle East and Shia communities at the center of geopolitical conversation, millions who never gave the tradition a second thought are now suddenly asking questions. Some out of genuine curiosity, others through a fog of misinformation. Against that backdrop, Imam Tom of the Yaqeen Institute recently released a four-part series on Shia Islam. We respect the effort, but several claims deserve a more informed response. So we brought in someone genuinely qualified to address them. My guest today, Sheikh Azhar Nasser, Islamic researcher, speaker, and co-founder of Tasneem Institute, trained in jurisprudence, theology, and ethics at the seminary in Najaf. Sheikh Azhar has a reputation for unpacking complex ideas with clarity. Through his talks and Tasneem's courses, documentaries, and publications, he's become one of the leading voices bringing quality Islamic education to a global audience. Sheikh Azhar, welcome to the show. Before I get into the specifics, I want to start broad. When you first watched the series, what were your overall reactions?
1: Well, you know, to be honest, and I don't want to mince my words here, I was deeply disappointed with the series, especially the first episode. I've followed Imam Tom's work for at least a couple of years now, and he's a very intelligent young man. So I was expecting something a bit more academic, more objective. But you know, as I sat there, I mean, to be honest with you, the first episode was an absolute crime scene, and I think that the issue is not that you have a person of another school who's critical of Shia Islam. That's natural. You know, I'm critical of Sunni Islam. That's why I'm Shia. So there's no issue with academic criticism. The problem is when you are misrepresenting the core teachings of another school in Islam. So when I watched the series, I was really taken aback by the accusations and the claims that were being leveled against Tashayyu, everything from the fact that, you know, the Shias believe, or they have narrations that affirm that the Quran has been distorted, or that the Shia believe that all of the Sahaba are kuffar, or they've apostated except for three. To be honest with you, I just it even shocks me that the series is still on YouTube. I mean, you would think that, I mean, if you just go to the comments section, I mean, I'm not the only one who was disappointed by that series. If you go to the comments section, you'll see comments by Sunnis who say that this was deeply disappointing. What you said is not accurate. You know, I want to give, especially our Sunni viewers, just an idea of what it sounded like from the perspective of a

0: Shi'i. Imagine me as a Shia or any Shia scholar. You know, imagine I come forward and I say, okay, I want to do a deep dive into Sunni Islam. Imagine a Shi'i scholar embarks on this project. And they start off, you know, episode one by saying that, you know, if you examine Sunni Islam, you find that they have six main hadith sources, the six authentic books of hadith, as-sahihah as-sittah. And then imagine I begin listing them. And I say they have Sahih al-Bukhari, they have Sahih Muslim, Jami' al-Tirmidhi. And then let's say that I say, and they also have Tafsir al-Tabari.
1: Okay.
0: Obviously, Tafsir al-Tabari is not one of the Sahih.
1: Mm.
0: Now, imagine a Shi'i did that.
1: Right.
0: What would be the reaction? The reaction would be, you don't even know our Sahih, and you want to do a deep dive into Sunni Islam. And I would imagine that that Shi'i scholar would become a meme, right? And he would deserve it because it's not just an innocent mistake. You see, that is forgivable if you're walking down the street and you're interviewing people like Jay Leno and you're saying that, you know, can you name the four books, the four main books of Shia Islam? I can accept that a lay person is going to make that mistake. But I imagine that he prepared for the series. You're not presenting on your own YouTube. You're presenting a series called A Deep Dive into Shia Islam. I don't remember the exact title. And this is supposed to be an Islamic research institute. So I'm disappointed by the content. And it's very sad that, and again, I don't mean any of this as an attack on the institution or on Imam Tom. I think that Yaqeen Institute produces valuable content that has benefited both Shias and Sunnis. I don't think Imam Tom is a malicious person. Do I think he's out of his depth? Absolutely. Shiism is not your forte. Mm-hmm. You're good at criticizing. You offer insightful critiques of secularism, liberalism, capitalism, communism, all of the other, feminism. But Shiism is out of your depth.
1: Can I be blunt?
0: Yeah, go ahead.
1: Why is it that the Islamic scholars decide to answer one another or respond to one another behind the camera lens, as opposed to having a live debate, you know, face to face in a friendly manner?
0: I mean, you would have to ask them. But I mean, I'll tell you what I believe is a possible reason. Number one, I think that there are some speakers and scholars who might be afraid of the backlash that they might get from their followers or their communities. Because, I mean, you have people who are very close-minded. And if a prominent Sunni scholar were to have a discussion like this with a Shi'i scholar, they'll be attacked. Why are you platforming innovators, Ahlul Bid'ah? You know, don't you know what they think about, you know, our mother Aisha? Don't you know what they say about Sahaba? So sometimes there is this kind of pandering to the masses where you don't want to get called out. You know, it might even be related to, you know, the fact that you don't want to be canceled by followers. This is what is possible. And again, I don't know what's in people's hearts. I don't want to speculate. But I mean, I can tell you from my side, over the past several years, I have reached out to Sunni organizations, to Sunni ulama, well-known Sunni ulama.
1: Really?
0: To, you know, let's sit and have a conversation. Let's have a respectful dialogue. But unfortunately, either it's a polite decline or it's just, you know...
1: Left unread.
0: Yeah, left unread, right.
1: Yeah.
0: And I think that, you know, listen, as Muslims, if we are committed to the truth, then let's at least commit to representing each other accurately. Be accurate in the way that you present Shia Islam. Be critical. I'm not telling you not to be critical, but be accurate. Don't attribute things to Shi'ism that have been debunked by our ulama. Hmm. Don't spread misinformation about a madhab that has about 300 million followers around the world. So I think that, you know, I would hope that that Yaqeen takes down, I hope they take down the series. And I hope they're a bit more careful when it comes to speaking about Shia Islam. You know, there are many Shia ulama who would have been more than happy to have a conversation. And it doesn't always need to be a debate. Let it

0: be a conversation.
1: Right.
0: So, I mean, that was my impression. And I think that, yes, it was disappointing, but the silver lining is that at least we get to have this conversation and we can address the misconceptions surrounding Shia Islam.
1: Inshallah. So from your perspective, how should we understand the origins of Shiism?
0: So, you know, before I get into that, I want to just mention a point that I think is very important. You know, when you see these presentations about Shiism, whether it's from Yaqeen Institute or another Sunni scholar, what I find is that more often than not, there is this kind of implicit message that Shiism is this kind of foreign entity, that you have Islam, you have kind of the pure original Islam, and then, okay, yeah, let's have a conversation about this group that emerged after the Prophet, this movement, the post prophetic movement, which is called Shiism. So it's almost like right off the bat, there is this tone of dismissiveness that okay, let's talk about this, you know, this group.
1: It was created later on.
0: Yeah. Oftentimes it doesn't even feel like it's a conversation between two Muslims. Mm. It feels like, okay, we are the original Muslims, and then let's talk about this kind of this foreign entity.
1: Right.
0: This, you know, this virus.
1: Of course.
0: So I think it's important for us to kind of address this, because number one, I don't know if a lot of people know this, but even if you, you know, let's start with the term Shia. The term Shia, it basically, from a linguistic perspective, it refers to the followers of, the friends or the followers of a person. The friends and the followers of a person are known as the Shia of that individual. And you find that the term Shia is incidentally a Quranic term. It's a Quranic term.
1: Right.
0: Allah subhanahu wa ta'ala in the Quran, when he uses the word Shia, he uses it to refer to individuals who are following prophets. So for example, if you look at the story of Musa alayhi salam in Surah Al-Qasas, Allah subhanahu wa ta'ala in verse 15, what does he say? وَدَخَلَ الْمَدِينَةَ عَلَىٰ حِينِ غَفْلَةٍ مِّنْ أَهْلِهَا. Musa, he leaves, he enters the city, he leaves the palace of Pharaoh. فَوَجَدَ فِيهَا رَجُلَيْنِ يَقْتَتِلَانِ. He comes out into the city and he finds that two men are fighting. هَذَا مِنْ شِيَعَتِهِ وَهَذَا مِنْ عَدُوِّهِ. He sees two men fighting. One of them was from among his Shia, from among his followers, which means that the da'wah of Musa had already begun within the walls of the palace of Fir'aun. فَاسْتَغَاثَهُ الَّذِي مِنْ شِيَعَتِهِ عَلَى الَّذِي مِنْ عَدُوِهِ. So his Shia, his follower, he called out to him for help. Right. So here you find that the term Shia is used to describe one of the followers of Musa alayhi salam. And then you have another ayah in the story of Nuh in Surah Safat, ayah 83. Allah subhanahu wa ta'ala describes Ibrahim. He describes Ibrahim as being a Shi'i of Nuh. وَإِنَّ مِنْ شِيَعَتِهِ لَإِبْرَاهِيمِ إِذْ جَاءَ رَبَّهُ بِقَلْبٍ سَلِيمٍ. So the literal meaning of Shia basically means, you know, a follower or a friend of someone. And then you find that when you look at the classical Arabic dictionaries, especially the ones, you know, that have kind of been published recently or even in the past, you find that they say that this name, even though it has a very general linguistic meaning, they say this name is generally used for those who love and follow Ali and the people of his household, and it has essentially become a proper name. Now, Sheikh Al-Mufid, who is one of the greatest ulama of our tradition, he died in 413 after the Hijrah. He authored many books. One of the most valuable books that was written by Sheikh Al-Mufid is a book called Awa'ilul Maqalat. أوائل المقالات, in the first section, he actually explains who the Shia are. And he says,

0: is that whenever the word Shia is used with its definite article, meaning that when you find the word Ash-Shia, the Shia, then it refers to the group that follows Ali with love and the belief that he was the Imam after the Prophet without any gap. So your question was what? Your question was about, you know, when did
1: the origins?
0: What is the origin of Shia?
1: Right.
0: So again, so that is what the term Shia means.
1: Right.
0: It's a Quranic term. Now we come to the origin of Shiism. Now again, if you ask Sunni ulama from different sects, different groups, oftentimes you're going to get different answers about the origin of Shiism. You'll have one group that says that Shiism came into existence after Saqifa, that it was a politically motivated movement that emerged after Saqifa. Another group will say Shi'ism originated from the time after the assassination of Uthman ibn Affan. Another group will say that, you know, Shi'ism emerged after the Battle of Siffin. And then you'll have others that say, no, actually, Shi'ism is a sect. It's a deviant sect that was founded by a Jewish convert by the name of Abdullah ibn Sabah. So you have all of these different theories about the origin of Shi'ism. But you know what they all have in common?
1: What's that?
0: What they have in common is that Shi'ism is treated as something that happened after the Prophet.
1: Right.
0: It's not something that is part and parcel of the Islamic tradition. And this is where we need to kind of spend some time kind of addressing this this dangerous misconception. So if you were to ask me, so what is the origin of Shi'ism? The answer is Shi'ism emerged alongside Islam.
1: So during the Prophet's time?
0: So during the Prophet's time, right? And this is something that people, you know, they don't seem to understand. When you look at the narrations, when you look at the seerah of the Prophet, you find that Shi'ism is not this later development that came into existence because of political disputes. But rather, if you study the ahadith objectively, you put your emotions aside, what you find is that the Prophet sallallahu alaihi wa alihi, because usually when we speak about Shi'ism, even some Shi'as will say, oh, you know, we go to Ghadir. Ghadir right. is when Tashayyu became prominent. That's not true. In fact, we have to go to the beginning, meaning that when the Prophet sallallahu alaihi wa alihi first publicly declared his prophethood and his messengerhood, on the same occasion, he also declared the successorship and the khilafah of Ali ibn Abi Talib. So the announcement of Nubuwa coincided with the announcement of the khilafah of Ali ibn Abi Talib. Now you may ask me, where do we find this in the hadith corpus and in the historical accounts? Shi'ism, we can say, it began, at least in the public space, at Da'wat Dhul Ashira. Da'wat Dhul Ashira, basically, it means the feast of the clan. For those of you who have studied the biography of the Prophet, you know that for the first 3 years or so, the Prophet sallallahu alaihi wa alihi was silently inviting people to Islam. He did not publicize his mission. The Quran reveals to the Prophet during the early stages that, you know, so he started off his movement as a secret movement where he would approach individuals who he thought were already inclined towards Islam. And then there's an ayah that basically tells the Prophet, okay, now make it semi-public. Not fully public, make it semi-public. The famous ayah, وَأَنذِرْ عَشِيرَتَكَ الْأَقْرَبِينَ, and warn your nearest of kin. Surah Ash-Shu'ara, verse 214. Muhammad ibn Jarir al-Tabari, it should be a name that is known to all Muslims, especially who take their religion seriously, who study the biography of the Prophet. He wrote His famous Tariq al-Anbiya,

0: والملوك. تاريخ الطبري, it's a very famous work. Any serious student of Islamic history is gonna, you know, make use of this very, very valuable
1: is
0: work.
1: Is he a Shia scholar?
0: So he's, no, he's a Sunni scholar. He died in 310 after the Hijrah. So, you know, for Shias, we're talking about someone who passed away during the during Al-Ghayb al-Sughra. So he writes in his Tariq al-Tabari, that when this ayah was revealed, the Prophet sallallahu alayhi wa alayhi, he summoned Ali, who was, I would presume, about 13 years old at the time. He was quite young. And he tells him that, I want you to prepare food for a feast. I want you to prepare a feast. And I want you to invite the children of Abdul Muttalib. Basically, invite our relatives. Invite all of the descendants of Abdul Muttalib, because I want to talk to them. I want to have, I want to present something to them.
1: Sorry, so was this public or was this for the family only?
0: This was for the family. So as I said, so this is kind of the semi-public phase of his prophetic mission. So Ali ibn Abi Talib alayhi salam, he prepares the food, and about 40 members of the Prophet's family and extended family, they attend. The Prophet sallallahu alayhi wa alayhi, he stands. And I'm going to read for you verbatim what al-Tabari writes. He says, the Prophet stood. Imagine you have Abu Lahab, you have, you know, Abu Talib, you have all of the al-Abbas, everyone is there. Rasulullah, he stands. He says, Ya Bani Abdul Muttalib, O children of Abdul Muttalib, Inni wallah ma a'lamu shabban fil Arab ja'a qawmahu bi afdala mimma qad ji'tukum bih. By Allah, I do not know of any youth among the Arabs who has brought to his people something better than what I am bringing to you. Inni qad ji'tukum bi khayr ad-dunya wal akhirah. I am bringing to you, I'm presenting something to you that contains within it the goodness of this life and the hereafter. And then he says, وَقَدْ أَمَرَنِي اللَّهُ تَعَالَىٰ أَنْ أَدْعُوَكُمْ إِلَيْهِ. And Allah has commanded me to invite you to his religion, to invite you towards Tawheed, to invite you towards your creator. فَأَيُّكُمْ يُؤَازِرُنِي عَلَىٰ هَذَا الْأَمْرِ. Which one of you is willing to support me in this mission? And in return, what would happen? عَلَىٰ أَن يَكُونَ أَخِي وَوَصِيِّي وَخَلِيفَتِي فِيكُمْ. So which one of you will support me in this matter such that he will be my brother, my wasi, my successor, and my khalifa among you? Tabari, he says, continuing the narration, قَالَ فَأَحْجَمَ الْقَوْمُ عَنْهَا جَمِيعًا. Everyone kind of sat there in silence. They all held back. وقال علي, Ali, he said, and he's a teenager at the time, أنا يا نبي الله, me, O Messenger of Allah, I will support you. أنا يا نبي الله أكون وزيرك علي, I will be your supporter. 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And then what does the Prophet say? فاسمعوا له وأطيعوا. So listen to him and obey him. The Prophet صلى الله عليه وآله, he's announcing that Ali is my wasi and my khalifa. When? At the end of his life? At the beginning. So this is the beginning of tashayyu. So the narration says, فَقَامَ الْقَوْمُ يَضْحَكُونَ. Everyone in that gathering, they stood up, they started to laugh. وَيَقُولُونَ لِأَبِي طَالِبِ. They said to Abu Talib, قَدْ أَمَرَكَ أَن تَسْمَعَ لِبْنِكَ وَتُطِيعَ. Look, Abu Talib, your nephew is commanding you, the father, to listen and obey your son. Now the Prophet sallallahu alayhi wa alayhi, when he says, listen and obey, who's commanding us? Rasulullah, the one who doesn't speak of his own accord. So even during the lifetime of Ali, of the Prophet, Rasulullah is basically saying that it is obligatory.

0: obligatory upon you to listen and to obey Ali. And by the way, this narration is reported by at least 30 Sunni ulama, Sunni scholars, whether they're historians, ulama of hadith, mufassirin of the Quran. Ahmed ibn Hanbal, he mentions this in his Musnad, and Nasa'i mentions this in his Al-Khasa'is. So when we talk about the origin of Shi'ism, this is the beginning of Shi'ism.
1: Right.
0: This was the beginning of Islam, and it's the beginning of Shi'ism, meaning that you cannot separate the two.
1: For the Shi'as, is this where the concept of imama was born?
0: So the concept of imama, meaning that, you know, this belief in divine designation, this, you know, the Shi'as believe that all of the prophets and all of their successors are divinely appointed. So, you know, this is just kind of one example of this. But even in the case of, you know, someone like Harun, you find in the Quran that Musa, even as a prophet, he doesn't say, I appoint Harun. He asks Allah subhanahu wa ta'ala, waj'alli waziran min ahli. He asks Allah to appoint his wazir. So the same is with the prophet. The prophet is not going to just of his own accord say that Ali is my wasi and my khalifa without it being something that is divinely inspired. So the prophet begins his mission by announcing that he's a prophet of God, he's a messenger of God, and at the same time, the announcement is made that Ali is my brother, he is my successor, and he is my khalifa. Now, if you look at the end of the prophet's life, so this is what happened in the beginning,
1: right,
0: and then you come to the end of his life. Ghadir. And this is where you have the event of Ghadir Khum.
1: And this is what's most prominent to the Shia. They believe that this is kind of the appointment of the Khilafah.
0: So this was the public appointment, meaning that after this, those who attended Ghadir, now the Hujjah has been established. Right.
1: Right.
0: So prior to that, you know, maybe there were some who had not heard or did not know about the status of Ali ibn Abi Talib. But this is where kind of the final declaration is made, and it's basically publicized. So it's not that Ali's khilafah was announced on the day of Ghadir. It was announced on the largest stage.
1: Right.
0: But it began when? Da'wah Dhul Ashira. And in fact, you know, and what's very tragic is that this event is often treated as some trivial, occasion in the seerah of the Prophet. You know, let me show you something. So this is a book that was authored by Dr. Yasir Qadhi. It's called The Seerah of the Prophet. It's a good book. I know the Quran says, لا تبخسوا الناس أشياءهم. That give credit where credit is due. It's a good book, but the problem is, I want you to, Sayyid Mahdi, I want you to look at, so I put the bookmark, which is a Kleenex actually. Look at the section on Ghadir. So, I showed you earlier that there's about a page and a half that speaks about Rasulullah meeting the jinn.
1: Yeah.
0: How long is the section on Ghadir Khum?
1: So this is page 435, and it goes to the end of 435, so half a page.
0: So half a page, basically a paragraph.
1: Right.
0: So that means what? This is some marginal, like, trivial event in the seerah of the Prophet.
1: This was the same event that I think was attended by over 100,000 people, right?
0: So there's a difference of opinion about how many people attended, but I will say this. The Prophet sallallahu alaihi wa alayhi, on that day, on that blazing hot day, he gave a long sermon. A very long speech on that day. And of course, the line that most people have memorized is, Man kuntu mawla, fahada aliun mawla. Whoever I was his master, Ali is his master. And then there's this whole debate about, okay, what is the meaning of mawla? You see, words in the Arabic language, they can have more than one meaning. No one is denying that. You know, the word ayn in Arabic has multiple meanings. It can mean eye, it can mean spy, it can mean gold. How do you know the meaning of the word? By its context. If you reflect on the words of the Prophet before, in the lead up to that statement, it's very obvious that the Prophet is

0: He's leaving this world. And he's saying what? أَلَسْتُ أَوْلَى بِالْمُؤْمِنِينَ مِنْ أَنفُسِهِمْ Do I not have more authority over the believers than they have over themselves? So the Prophet himself, he is defining the meaning of mawla and wilaya. And to highlight here, you see, if something very trivial happens in the life of the Prophet, it's not going to be mass reported. Generally speaking, incidents that are of lesser importance are going to receive less attention. What you find when it comes to the event of Ghadir Khum, Al-Dhahabi is one of the students of Ibn Taymiyyah. So this, we're not talking about someone who's pro-Shia.
1: Right.
0: Al-Dhahabi, in his book, Sir A'lam al-Nubala, he wrote a book where he collects biographical data about, you know, the noble personalities in Islamic history, scholars and so forth. He has an entry about Al-Tabari, the Tabari that we mentioned earlier, Muhammad ibn Jarir al-Tabari. He says about Tabari, جَمَعَ طُرُقَ حَدِيثِ غَدِيرْ خُمْ Al-Dhahabi says that Tabari had gathered all of the asanid, all of the chains of transmission about Ghadir Khum fi arba'ati ajza, in four volumes, four sections. Ra'aytu shatra, Al-Dhahabi says, I looked at the chains of transmission. How many asanid, how many people have reported Ghadir Khum? Fabaharani sa'atu riwayatih. He says, I was struck by the vastness of the narrations on Ghadir Khum. So Al-Dhahabi is saying what? He's saying that I was taken aback by how many different people have transmitted this event. In fact, Ibn Kathir, who is another student of Ibn Taymiyyah, in his book Al-Bidayah wal-Nihayah, look at what he says. قُلْتُ وَقَدْ رَأَيْتُ لَهُ كِتَابٍ He's speaking about Tabari. He says, I saw that Tabari, he has a two-volume work. قَدْ رَأَيْتُ لَهُ كِتَابًا جَمَعَ فِيهِ أَحَادِيثَ غَدِيرْ خُمْ فِي مُجَلَّدَيْن ضَخْمَيْن Ibn Kathir says, I saw a book that was written by Tabari that was two large volumes where he mentions the ahadith that have been compiled about Ghadir Khum. What does this mean? This means that what was announced on the day of Ghadir was something that was so significant that it was mass reported by Sahaba and Tabi'een in a way that no other incident was reported. Man kuntu mawla fahadha aliyun mawla is probably the most mutawatir statement of the Prophet. What does that mean? That means it was probably more than just the Prophet saying, Ali is my friend. Because if you just said, Ali is my friend, it wouldn't have received this much attention.
1: And it's worth noting that I believe it was during the Prophet's Hajjat al-Wida, which was his last pilgrimage. And so I think that him possibly knowing that this would be his last Hajj, that he needs to appoint now a successor.
0: You know, so the Prophet, sallallahu alayhi wa alayhi, throughout his life, he gave many, many indications about the status and the position of Ali ibn Abi Talib. But he simply, you have to understand that the majority of people who embraced Islam, they embraced Islam when Mecca was conquered. And this is in the 8th year after the Hijrah. So the Prophet is looking at his community, you know, over 100,000. We don't know the exact figures. But the majority of these people, they were not with the Prophet in Medina. They did not hear all of the fada'il of Amir al-Mu'mineen. So he is speaking to an audience of people, many of them had not yet embraced Islam. So right. He's highlighting, he's taking advantage of this moment. He chooses the perfect time and the place to... And of course, many of these people are heading back to Medina. So Medina is a very important city because everyone turns to the people of Medina when it comes to decisions. So he wants to make sure that everyone knows.

0: knows about the status and the position of Ali ibn Abi Talib. I think about 2 years ago, I gave a lengthy talk going over the incident of Ghadir in detail, kind of a step-by-step discussion on what actually unfolded.
1: So now that it was announced to the general public, I guess, who would be the first Shias by name that come after that announcement?
0: So that's a very good question. In fact, the Prophet sallallahu alaihi wa alayhi, between Da'wat Dhul Ashira and Ghadir Khum, you find that throughout his life, the Prophet actually uses this term when he is speaking about those who love Ali and who are loyal to Ali and who are following Ali ibn Abi Talib. So not only is the Prophet the one who plants the first seeds of Shi'ism at Da'wat Dhul Ashira, he's actually the one who is actively using the term Shi'i throughout his life. You know, I'll give you a couple of traditions. If you look at As-Suyuti is a great scholar of the Sunni tradition in Ad-Durr al-Manthur, which is his tafsir. He says, "Akhraj," and again, I'm just giving you a sample. There are more traditions, but just, you know, for the sake of brevity, he says, "Akhraj ibn Asakir an Jabir ibn Abdullah al-Ansari." Jabir ibn Abdullah al-Ansari, the famous Sahabi, he says, "Kunna 'inda an-Nabi sallallahu alayhi wa alihi." We were with the Prophet. فأقبل علي فقال النبي والذي نفسي بيده إن هذا وشيعته لهم الفائزون يوم القيامة. Jabir says, we were sitting with the Prophet, and then Ali, he came, and the Prophet, he said, the Prophet makes a qasam. You know, the Prophet, he's already as-sadiq al-amin.
1: Right.
0: The fact that he's saying والذي نفسي بيده, he wants to emphasize something. He says, "Inna hadha," this man, and who? And his Shia. "Inna hadha wa shi'atahu lahumul fa'izuna yawm al-qiyamah." They are the ones who will be victorious on the Day of Judgment. And then, وَنَزَلَتْ, then the ayah of Surah Al-Bayyinah, the ayah, "Inna alladhina amanu wa amilu s-salihat, ula'ika hum khayru al-bariyah." Those who believe and do righteous deeds, indeed, they are the best of creation. When this ayah was revealed, because many of the Sahaba, they witnessed that after the Prophet said this about Ali ibn Abi Talib, the ayah was revealed. فَكَانَ أَصْحَابُ النَّبِي, the companions of the Prophet, they would say, فَكَانَ أَصْحَابُ النَّبِي إِذَا أَقْبَلَ عَلِيٌّ, when Ali would come, قَالُوا جَاءَ خَيْرُ الْبَرِيَّ, that the best of creation has come. Because they understood that this ayah was revealed in honor of Ali ibn Abi Talib. This is one. A second narration, again, from the same source. As-Suyuti, he says, وَأَخْرَجَ ابْنُ مَرْدَوَيْهِ عَنْ عَلِيٍ. Now Ali is narrating. قَالَ لِي رَسُولُ اللَّهِ صَلَّى اللَّهُ عَلَيْهُ وَآلِهِ, the messenger of Allah, he said to me, أَلَمْ تَسْمَعْ قَوْلَهُ تَعَالَى إِنَّ الَّذِينَ آمَنُوا وَعَمِلُوا الصَّالِحَاتِ, the ayah of Surah Al-Bayyinah. 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The Prophet, he says to him, do you know who these people are? إِنَّ الَّذِينَ آمِنُوا وَعَمِلُوا الصَّالِحَاتِ أُولَٰئِكَ هُمْ خَيْرُ الْبَرِيَّةِ. 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This ayah is about you and your Shia. Who's using the term Shia? Rasulullah sallallahu alayhi wa sallam. And then look at what he says. وَمَوْعِدِي وَمَوْعِدُكُمُ الْحَوْضِ. My meeting place and your meeting place will be at the pool of Kawthar. We will meet at the pool of Kawthar. إِذْ جَاءَتِ الْأُمَمْ لِلْحِسَابِ, when the nations are brought forth for reckoning, تُدْعَوْنَ غُرًّا مُحَجَّلِينَ. O Ali, you and your Shia, you will be called forth and you will have radiant faces. So you find that Rasulullah sallallahu alayhi wa alayhi, he is the one who plants the seeds of tashayyur. He is the one who is using the word Shia. In fact, Abu Hatim al-Razi, he had the opinion that the first name of a madhab to appear in the history of Islam were the Shia. He says, Shia, this is the first name

0: name of a madhab that appeared in the early history of Islam. And he says that it applied to four sahaba, four companions. During the lifetime of the Prophet, they were known as Shia. Who were they? He says they were Abu Dhar, Ammar, Miqdad, and Salman. These individuals, they were known as Shia to Ali during the lifetime of the Prophet. And then he says, Abu Hatim al-Razi, he says, after the battle of Siffin, those who were loyal to Ali, they became widely known by this designation. So these were the first Shias. So again, when someone says, when someone presents about Shi'ism, and they make it sound that Shi'ism is this kind of later development, it's something that is foreign to Islam, that's the furthest from the truth. Right. Because you have the first Shias were people like Ammar, Salman, Abu Dhar, Miqdad. These are the elite, the most honorable. And this is happening under the patronage of the Prophet sallallahu alaihi wasallam.
1: So these origins, whether, like you mentioned, even if we were to say some people believe it's Saqifa or some people believe it's Ghadir, we have these, I would say, rather new origins that are coming about, or at least new to my ears, of Shi'ism having been started by an individual named by Abdullah ibn Sabah, and that's where Shi'ism started. I'm not even sure when this person came about, where in the timeline. Is he even during the time of the Prophet? Did he come later? Yeah, and what's his significance in the origins of Shi'ism?
0: Yeah, it's funny that you mentioned that, because I think it was maybe 2 weeks ago, I was doom scrolling, and I came across a video that was posted by, he's like a Salafi speaker. I think he's based in the UK, Abdulrahman Hassan. He released a video on the history of Shi'ism. You know, subhanAllah, after the war in Iran, everyone's an expert on Shi'ism now. So what was interesting was the title. The title of his video about Shi'ism was How a Jewish Man Created the Shia.
1: SubhanAllah.
0: How a Jewish Man created the Shia. And this is very sad, because, I mean, as I already mentioned, during the time of the Prophet, there were people who were associated with Ali during the time of the Prophet who were known as Shia. In any case, his claim in the video, and this is, and he's not the first one to make this allegation against Tacheo, and he won't be the last. I think there was a guy, I can't remember his name. I don't know his first name. Everyone calls him Rabbi Faris. Okay. I don't think he's a rabbi. Okay. At least I hope he's not.
1: Yeah.
0: So I'm sure he has, you know, he's made a similar claim about Tashayyu. And the figure is that Shi'ism was founded and invented by a person, a Jewish convert by the name of Abdullah ibn Sabah. Hmm. You see, so who is Abdullah ibn Sabah? Now, what's interesting is that, you know, usually when you have these conversations and you want to establish what you believe as a Shi'i, oftentimes what's going to happen? They'll be like, oh, show me a sahih hadith,
1: right,
0: proving, you know, this belief. Okay, we'll use the same methodology with you. Give me one sahih hadith that proves he even existed. I want a sahih hadith.
1: His existence?
0: Yeah, so I'm saying that if you use the methodology of many of the ulama of Ahlus Sunnah, their stringent rijali standards, if you apply those same standards and tell them, using these same standards, prove to me he existed, they wouldn't be able to. In fact, much of the detailed narratives that we have about Abdullah ibn Sabah, they come to us through someone by the name of Saif ibn Umar, who many, if not most, of the Sunni ulama of Rijal, they consider him weak. But for the sake of argument, let's say that he existed. And we believe that a figure like him existed. I'm just trying to make the point that it's ironic that when it's convenient, you employ your strict Rijali standards.
1: Methodologies.
0: When it's not convenient, you're very lax when it comes to accepting reports and traditions. Right. So who is Abdullah ibn Sabah? Abdullah ibn Sabah is said to have converted to Islam after the Prophet, after the death of the Prophet. This is someone who had, who was guilty of ghulu. He had
1: ghulu.
0: So he believed in the divinity of Ali ibn Abi Talib. In fact, there are some, I've seen some reports where he had, you know, strange beliefs about Joshua, about Yusha ibn Nun, the successor of Musa. So he is some

0: someone who embraces Islam and he harbors these strange beliefs. In fact, what's laughable about the accusation and the idea that Shi'ism was started by Abdullah ibn Saba, if you look at Al-Kashi, who is one of our ulama, he's a scholar of Rijal, he has a narration from Aban ibn Uthman. Aban ibn Uthman, he says, I heard, سمعت أبا عبد الله, I heard Imam al-Sadiq say, لعن الله عبد الله ابن سبا. May Allah curse Abdullah ibn Saba. Do you think a Shi'i is going to take his religion and his beliefs from someone who is cursed by our imam? He's cursed by our imam. And furthermore, why is he cursed? Imam al-Sadiq says, إِنَّهُ الدَّعَ الرُّبُوبِيَّةَ فِي أَمِيرِ الْمُؤْمِنِينَ. Because he claimed that Ali was divine, that he was a deity. And you know what Ali ibn Abi Talib did? Ali put him to death.
1: He executed him.
0: Ali ibn Abi Talib executed him. I mean, do you see how laughable? Yeah. I mean, these are not serious people. You're telling me that the Shia of Ali follow the religion of someone who was put to death by Ali ibn Abi Talib, by the man himself?
1: Yeah.
0: I mean, be fair, be just. I mean, you're embarrassing yourself before you're doing anything to tashayyu. So, I mean, one of my favorite, I mean, sometimes I have conversations with my Sunni brothers and sisters, and I say brothers and sisters, and I don't mean it just to be nice and politically correct or diplomatic. We believe in a brotherhood and a sisterhood that transcends sectarian lines. If someone were to ask, okay, what is Shi'ism? Ultimately, we as Muslims, we believe in the Quran and we want to follow the Sunnah of the Prophet. I think every Muslim agrees that these are the two most important sources of guidance, the Quran and the Sunnah. The Quran, of course, you know, and of course, in the coming episodes, we need to speak about the Quran because
1: apparently
0: we believe that there were 17,000 ayat of the Quran, according to what Imam Tom made. And I know he was looking at a hadith, but the problem is a lot of these guys, they look at these hadith, they say, oh, I found this hadith in Kitab al-Kafi. Look, you know, your Imam is saying that the Quran was originally 17,000 ayat. Listen, two can play this game. I can find a hadith in your hadith corpus and your sources that at first glance would appear to suggest that the Quran has been adulterated or distorted. But I offer you the courtesy of the fact that I know that your scholars have their own interpretations. Right. So why is it that your scholars can have interpretations for those ahadith, but our scholars can't?
1: Right.
0: It's as of what you, I mean, you caught us red-handed. We know, our ulama know about these ahadith better than you do.
1: Right.
0: Anyway, going back to our discussion, we all want the sunnah of the Prophet. We all want to follow his way. There is a conversation that takes place between Aban ibn Taghlib. Aban ibn Taghlib is one of the greatest students of Imam al-Baqir and Imam al-Sadiq, a great jurist, a scholar in his own right. There's a narration that says that he was having a conversation with a man by the name of Abil Bilad. وَقَالَ أَبَان لِأَبِ الْبِلَادِ. He asks him, Aban, he asks this man, أَتَدْرِي مَنِ الشِّيعَ? Do you know who the Shia are? Aban, look at his definition of who the Shia are. He says, الشِّيعَةُ الَّذِينَ إِذَا اخْتَلَفَ النَّاسِ عَنْ رَسُولِ اللَّهِ أَخَذُوا بِقَوْلِ عَلِي. The Shia, they are those people who, when there is a dispute and a disagreement among the Sahaba, when the Sahaba cannot agree on what is the Sunnah of the Prophet, the Shia are the ones who say, okay, since there's ikhtilaf among the Sahaba, we're going to see what Ali says. Ali is the litmus test because Ali is the most learned. Ali is closest to the Prophet. This is the meaning of what it means to be a Shia. And then he says, وَإِذَا اخْتَلَفَ النَّاسُ عَنْ عَلِيٍّ. And if people have disagreements about what Ali said, أَخَذُوا بِقَوْلِ جَعْفَرِ بِن مُحَمَّدِ الصَّادِقِ. If there's disagreement about

0: what has Ali said? What is being attributed to Ali? We turn to Ja'far al-Sadiq to find what is accurate. Now, this has major implications on theology, on law, on history. So, for example, the ayah of the Quran, Ar-Rahman 'ala al-'arsh istawa, Allah subhanahu wa ta'ala mounted his throne. There's ikhtilaf among Sahaba, Tabi'een regarding the meaning of this verse. Shi'ism means when there's ikhtilaf, I'm going to turn to Ali.
1: Right.
0: Shi'ism is that if people are attributing things to Ali ibn Abi Talib and there are discrepancies, there are contradictions, if I want to know what Ali really

0: that the beginning of Islam is the beginning of Shi'ism.
1: Hassan, Hassan. So for those that are genuinely interested in learning more about Shi'ism and debunking the misconceptions, aside from these sort of podcasts and series, do you advise any sort of books for a person to read?
0: It's a very good question. So books that books, I would recommend?
1: Or even Tasneem Institute series that debunk these kind of misconceptions.
0: You're trying to get me to do a shameless plug-in. You know, in terms of books, there are a lot of books that have been written. I think the late Sayyid Fadhil Milani has a book called Islamic Theology. If you search, there's a really good book written by Sheikh Shumali, Sheikh Muhammad Ali Shumali. I think it's called Shia Islam. Okay. Sayyid Mustafa Al-Qazwini has a good book, Inquiries About Shia Islam. These are just some resources. Of course, there are many more, but I think the main point that I want to make is that if you want to learn about tashayyu, about Shi'ism, learn from Shia ulama.
1: Right.
0: Go to the source. You know, if I want to learn about Sunni Islam, if I want to learn about the Ash'ari school of theology, if I want to learn Hanbali fiqh, you go to a Hanbali scholar. So I think we have to be fair. Right. We have to seek knowledge from its proper proper channels.
1: Hassan, Hassan. Thank you so much, Sheikh Azhar, for this intellectual conversation.
0: Habibi, thank you
1: and
0: so much
1: to
0: for
1: all
0: having
1: our viewers. We hope that you know this was received well and with utmost respect. And inshallah, the next episodes, we will dive deeper into the next topics
0: inshallah
1: about Shi'ism.
0: Habibi, thank you so much for
1: Assalamu
0: having me.
1: Assalamu alaikum.

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February 28th, 2026. In the middle of indirect negotiations between Washington and Tehran, while diplomats were still busy arranging words across the negotiating tables in Muscat and Doha, the White House chose a different path. After having attacked Iran earlier that summer, right in the midst of the talks, it had promised to respect the diplomatic process from then on. Yet, despite that promise, it struck the negotiating table for a second time. Tomahawk cruise missiles, launched from US warships stationed in the northern Arabian Sea and from regional bases, flew with the precise coordinates of a single target: the residence of the leader of the Islamic Revolution of Iran, Ayatollah Khamenei. A secondary target, perhaps, was the meeting of Iran's Supreme Defense Council, where senior military commanders had gathered to coordinate the country's defense. These attacks, carried out without US congressional authorization and in violation of all international norms, effectively plunged the United States of America, alongside the Israeli regime, into a full-scale war with Iran. A war that had neither the approval of the UN Security Council nor the awareness or support of global public opinion. It appeared that Trump, under pressure from the Epstein scandal, was seeking to ignite a major conflict in West Asia as an escape route. Tehran, calling the strike an act of state terrorism, shifted its strategy from diplomacy to maximum deterrence. The first step was to target all American economic interests across West Asia.

At the center of this deterrence stood one of the lifelines of the global economy, the Strait of Hormuz. This brought the strait and its developments back into the spotlight of major international media. I've been making military documentaries for more than 20 years. Since 2007, I've traveled through this region and witnessed firsthand the importance of this vital artery. What you see in this documentary is the result of my archival research and field observations.

Hormuz, the story of a strait. In the heart of West Asia lies a 167-kilometer maritime choke point that holds the pulse of the world economy. This is the Strait of Hormuz, the only gateway from the Persian Gulf to the Indian Ocean. The strait is not merely a geographic location, it's a full-fledged geopolitical equation. Alongside Bab el-Mandab and Malacca, the Strait of Hormuz is the third most critical maritime trade route in the world. At its entrance, two official corridors have been defined.

the remains of the Portuguese fort on Iran's Hormuz Island. I am here in the heart of these six islands to begin a story rarely told in history. The year is 1904. Without firing a single shot, British warships occupied Iran's three islands, Abu Musa, the Greater Tomb, and the Lesser Tomb. The southern sheikhs gathered under the flag of the empire, and Britain seized the throat of the Persian Gulf. The pirates of the southern parts of the Persian Gulf were transformed into the Trucial States under British protection. From the northernmost point of the Persian Gulf to the Strait of Hormuz, the narrowest point of this vital waterway, the region was now called Britain's Lake, a mocking term used in London for waters whose northern and southern shores were both under British control. Four decades later, the Qajar dynasty fell. A British-backed coup placed Reza Khan Mirpanj, a soldier once trained under British advisors, on the throne. The Pahlavi monarchy began under Britain's shadow. After some time, Reza Shah seemed to forget he was Britain's man and could not act outside the boundaries of that arrangement. He moved towards building a modern army, especially a navy, a game in which one side of the board was controlled by the British Minister Plenipotentiary, who safeguarded Britain's interests in the Persian Gulf. In Tehran, Sir Robert Clive, the British Minister Plenipotentiary, sifted through confidential reports. A seasoned diplomat representing an empire that had ruled the Persian Gulf for a century. Across the negotiating table sat Abdul Hussein Timur Taj, Reza Shah's powerful court minister. The subject of discussion, the three islands, Iran's sovereignty over its southern waters, and the future of Britain's lake, a lake Iran insisted on calling the Persian Gulf. In those same years, in the waters of the Persian Gulf, another man stood on the deck of the gunboat HMS Shoreham, scanning the horizon. Captain Alan Poland, commander of the Royal Navy Forces in the Persian Gulf. He held this position from 1937 to 1939. From the deck of his ship, Poland monitored every movement of Iran's small fleet and sent his reports to Whitehall. Britain was watching the activities of Iran's newly established navy with extreme attention. In Tehran, Clive wrote in his confidential notes that the Iranians were notorious for signing agreements and known for refusing to ratify them. But history tells a different story. From 1900 until that day, Britain had not honored a single treaty with the Qajars, and had begun and continued the occupation of the three islands without any legal document. This time, shifting the blame onto someone else was not going to be easy. In 1932, the Imperial Iranian Navy was officially born. But this force was nothing like what Reza Shah envisioned in his dreams. Two Babr-class gunboats named Babr or Tiger and Palang or Leopard, four patrol boats, and six small coastal craft. A fleet whose total weight was less than that of a single medium-sized British warship. And this was the entirety of Reza Shah's naval power. None of these vessels had been built in Iran, and none could be repaired inside the country. Iran still had no shipbuilding industry and had acquired none of the necessary technologies. Britain refused to sell any armed vessels to Iran. Frustrated and angered by British behavior, Reza Shah conceived a dangerous idea. To meet his naval needs, he turned to Britain's ideological rival.
Mussolini's Italy, which was gradually drifting towards fascism.

Italy not only built the ships, but also sent its advisors and instructors to the southern waters to train Iranian crews. This meant that Britain now faced warships whose commands were spoken not in English, but in Italian. In Whitehall, British officials sifted through the confidential reports. From the deck of the Shoreham, Captain Poland described Iran's fleet as small, immature, and lacking real operational capability. But this technical reassurance did not hide the strategic truth. Iran now had ships, and they came from rival Italy. It seemed the calm surface of Britain's lake was about to be disturbed. For the British, the arrival of any foreign vessel in the Persian Gulf meant a weakening of the Crown's control over the region's choke point. It seemed the calm surface of Britain's lake was about to be disturbed. For the British, the arrival of any foreign vessel in the Persian Gulf meant a weakening of the Crown's control over the region's choke point. It meant losing the Strait of Hormuz. The officials in Whitehall decided to approach the matter with some patience. Iran's navy was still not large enough to reach the Strait of Hormuz. Reza Shah's Persian Gulf squadron was anchored in the ports of Khorramshahr and Abadan, not near the strait. This was not a strategic choice, but a logistical necessity. There, at the mouth of the Shatt al-Arab, lay the deepest waters suitable for docking gunboats. There were repair facilities, warehouses, and most importantly, the region's largest oil refinery. The Babr was stationed in Khorramshahr, and the Palang in Abadan. Their mission, however, was far from Reza Shah's ambitions. These two gunboats were suitable only for patrolling the northern parts of the Persian Gulf and combating smuggling. Occasionally, they escorted Iranian merchant ships and showed the flag. Controlling the Strait of Hormuz required a real navy, and Reza Shah did not have one. So the strait was not yet in danger. But suddenly, something happened that sharply escalated tensions in the Persian Gulf. Iran wanted at least to have control over Qishm Island. This island is the largest landmass in the Persian Gulf and has absolute oversight over the entrance and exit of the Strait of Hormuz. For 100 years, the British had maintained a base in the Basidu area of Qishm Island. This base, located right at the entrance of the Persian Gulf, was like a knife pressed against the throat of the Strait of Hormuz. From this position, Britain monitored the passage of all ships. Iran, however, wanted the island for itself. One morning in 1935, Admiral Ghulam Ali Bayandur, commander of the Imperial Iranian Navy, issued the order to attack from the deck of the Babr. Iran's small fleet moved towards Qishm. The attack was sudden. British forces in Basidu were caught off guard. After an hour of fighting, the tricolor flag of Iran was raised over the century-old British base. Bayandur retook the area from the British by force of arms. In Whitehall, the news exploded like a bomb. The British commander transmitted the report of the attack and awaited orders. But the order he expected, a retaliatory

0: three strike did not come from London. The British were furious, but they knew that a military confrontation with Iran at that moment was not in their interest. So they took the matter to the Assembly of International States. They knew from experience that in such forums, power speaks first. But this became the turning point in Britain's story in the Persian Gulf. This time, they were mistaken. Muhammad Ali Farooqi, the top figure in Reza Shah's inner circle, was chosen to defend Iran's rights before the tribunal. Farooqi was a seasoned intellectual and a master diplomat who traveled to Geneva. Britain's assessment was that, despite Farooqi's presence, the outcome would be easy, because he was deeply tied to Britain and was a senior member of its Masonic Lodge in Iran. They believed he was a man who might yield under Western pressure. But Farooqi presented Iran's case before the International Court of Arbitration with such solid historical and logical arguments that London suddenly found itself in an unexpected dead end. The judges unanimously ruled in favor of Iran, and the Basidu region was returned to Iranian control. Britain had no choice but to accept that it must evacuate Basidu. But this was not the end of the story. It was only the beginning of a far greater fear. In the confidential reports exchanged between Whitehall, the authorities of British India, and the political residency of the Persian Gulf, a new anxiety was emerging. If the issue of the three islands, Bahrain and the Strait of Hormuz, were ever brought before an international assembly, the ruling of the International Court of Arbitration might once again favor Iran. This was the most terrifying scenario for Britain, because if the three islands were returned to Iran, the country would effectively become the dominant power over the Strait of Hormuz. The concept of Britain's lake would collapse forever, and the lake would once again be called the Persian Gulf.
1: Khalij Fars, Sinus Particus, Prosha 1, Shish Zaban Inja Pasvande Farsi dar ino nemtunan esm ino avaz kunan in jazayiri ke tu ang bud mardom ma tush budan ma aslan tu bozor rafte bud nakh dash khone dash de 11 ta chah dash mardom ma onja zendegi mikardan engelisiya ke mian tu in jazire mardom ro kuch midan.
0: In Tehran, after months of bargaining at the negotiating table with Taimur Taj, Richard Clive had reached a dead end. Every time the subject of the three islands, those that overlooked the Strait of Hormuz, was raised, Taimur Taj repeated the same answer. The islands are an inseparable part of Iranian territory. Clive, having lost hope in the court minister's flexibility, sent a confidential telegram to the British Foreign Office in London. His message was brief but direct. As long as Taimur Taj remains in charge, no agreement with Iran over the islands is possible. He is an inflexible piece on the board. London received the message. A few months after that telegram, Abdul Hussein Taimur Taj, the very man Clive considered the greatest obstacle to an agreement, was accused of conspiring in favor of Russia. Britain's trap worked. And Reza Shah, who valued his throne more than Iran's borders, grew suspicious of him. Taimur Taj was killed in prison on Reza Shah's orders by an injection of air. The year 1941 arrived, and with it, the storm that swept into Iran from the south. The Second World War had reached Iran's doorstep. In Whitehall, Clive was no longer present. He had left Tehran years earlier and was now in Japan,

witnessing the collapse of another world order. But the legacy of his policies to preserve Britain's lake in the Persian Gulf had taken on a life of its own. British warships were now approaching southern Iran, not with threats and negotiations, but with fire and gunpowder. Reza Shah's fledgling navy, the small fleet created in hopes of restoring national authority in the southern waters, was practically defenseless against Britain's war machine. Babr and Palang, the two gunboats once meant to symbolize Iran's return to the sea, were targeted in the very first hours of the conflict. The Babr was caught off guard in Khorramshahr, and the Palang in Abadan was disabled before it could even assume a combat formation. Admiral Bayandor, the same man who had raised Iran's flag over Basidu in Qeshm just a few years earlier, could not withstand the iron tide of the Royal Navy. In the first hour of the invasion, he fell in Khorramshahr, beside the very ships he had once commanded. Iran's navy, which still lacked a cohesive command structure and operational experience, had no chance of resisting a coordinated assault from land, air, and sea. Key ports fell one after another. The small Iranian fleet disintegrated within minutes. The Strait of Hormuz, the golden choke point over which Reza Shah had dreamed of asserting sovereignty, fell under full British occupation. Its security was now defined not in Tehran, but in London. Yet, what happened in 1941 was not merely a military occupation. It marked the end of the dream of building an independent naval power in Iran. And perhaps the bitter irony of history lies right here. Reza Shah, the soldier who had once risen to power through a London-backed coup, was now deposed and exiled by those same British forces. His fleet lay sunk in the harbors, the three islands remained under occupation, and the Strait of Hormuz, the very choke point he longed to control, was once again the gateway to Britain's lake. All that remained was the question whispered years earlier in the closed rooms of the Royal Palace. Would colonial powers ever allow Iran to dominate the Persian Gulf and the Strait of Hormuz?

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Muslims claim that the Quran is the literal word of God. Now that's a claim. Is there any proof? How do we know that the Quran is the word of God and it's not from the mind of Muhammad ibn Abdullah? How do we know that these words are not the words of Muhammad, a human being?

How do we know that the Quran is the literal word of God? This is a question that's posed to Muslims. I think it's important for us as Muslims to be able to formulate a comprehensive and a persuasive answer to this question. And I think it's a fair question because throughout history, there have been many people who have falsely claimed to be prophets. How do we know that Muhammad ibn Abdullah is not one of them? This is a question that non-Muslims pose. How can we prove that the Quran is indeed the word of God and not the product of a human mind? To answer this question, we have to understand, you know, what the Quran is. The Quran is a book that speaks in depth about a wide range of topics. This is a book that speaks about theology, about ethics, about law, about sacred history, about psychology, about spirituality. And this is a book that was revealed in 7th century Arabia to a community that took pride in its linguistic abilities. You have a man by the name of Muhammad ibn Abdullah who emerges from a community that is far from the libraries of Persia and Rome. This is a man who was not known to be formally educated. This is not a man who was known for writing. This is not a man who used to practice reading. This is a man who lived among his people for 40 years, who was known for his upright character, who was given the title of As-Sadiq al-Amin, the honest and the trustworthy one. Suddenly at the age of 40, he brings forth verses of the Quran exhibiting exquisite literary merit, challenging the linguistic masters of his time to bring something that matches its content and its style. His contemporaries were flabbergasted. They had no response. They responded to the challenge not by producing literature or poetry that could match it. They responded with persecution, with violence. They went to war with him. They were not able to respond to the challenge. Now, what's interesting about the Quran is that when you look at the Quran and you compare the Quran with the documented words of the Prophet, which are basically the Ahadith, we actually have many non-Muslims who have conducted over a dozen stylometric experiments. And a stylometric experiment is where you look at two sets of words or writings and you try to determine if there is enough overlap in the vocabulary and in the style to determine whether this is the same author or not. So over a dozen stylometric experiments were conducted looking at the Quran and looking at the Hadith of the Prophet. And they came to an astonishing conclusion. They found that 62% of Quranic vocabulary does not appear in the Ahadith. They also found that 80% of the vocabulary that is found in the Ahadith do not appear in the Holy Quran. And this is humanly impossible. If the Quran was indeed the word of the Prophet, you would see a lot more overlap in the vocabulary. So even non-Muslim academics, they conclude that even though we might not believe that the Quran is the word of God, but we know for certain that the Quran is not the word of Muhammad ibn Abdullah because of the results of these styles.

parametric experiments. When you look at the Quran, you also find that this book contains knowledge that was simply inaccessible to a man that was living in 7th century Arabia. The Quran, for example, speaks about scientific realities that were inaccessible to people at that time. The Quran speaks about embryonic development. It speaks about the water cycle. It speaks about how the mountains function as stabilizers for the earth. The Quran also does something remarkable in the way that it corrects biblical narratives. One example is that when the Quran speaks about the story of Joseph, which is a story that is found in the Old Testament, and this is a powerful response to those who claim that Muhammad copied the Bible, that the Quran is essentially a copy from the Old Testament. If you look at the Quran, what you find is that in the story of Joseph, for example, in the Quran, it refers to the ruler of Egypt during the time of Joseph as king, as Malik. When you look at the Old Testament, when you look at the Bible, the ruler of Egypt during the time of Joseph is described as a pharaoh. This was a discrepancy that some scholars looked at and they thought, oh, the poor Muhammad made a mistake when he was copying the biblical story and he accidentally called the ruler of Egypt a king when he should have called him a pharaoh like the Bible does. But researchers later discovered that during the reign, during the era of Joseph, Egypt was under the control of a foreign invader known as the Hyksos dynasty, and they were known as shepherd kings. So in fact, the Quran actually was a more accurate reflection of Egyptian history at that time. Now, how would Muhammad know that the ruler of Egypt during the time of Joseph was called a king and not a pharaoh, as it's mentioned in the Bible? And there are many, many examples like this. If you look at the Bible, for example, you see in the Bible, Aaron, the brother of Moses, is described as being one of the main figures behind the creation of the golden calf and the worship of the golden calf. The Bible attributes that deviation and that idol worship to Aaron, whereas the Quran exonerates him of such a thing. Now, someone might say, oh, well, you know, Muhammad must have had access to biblical sources and he made these edits. But when you look at the historical record, you find that the Bible was translated into Arabic almost a century after the Prophet. So how did the Prophet know these fine details about the ancient prophets? So the information, the knowledge that is contained within the Quran surpasses the information that would have been available to someone who was living in that context. We also know that the Quran was not revealed to the Prophet in one sitting. The Quran was revealed piecemeal, gradually, over a period of over two decades. And if the Quran was the product of a human mind, if it was Muhammad who authored the Quran, we would have seen the natural evolution of someone's writing style. If you take any author in the world and you examine their writing style over a period of 23 years, as they go through the ups and downs of life, naturally, a person's writing skills, they improve, their vocabulary expands, their style changes. But when you look at the Quran, what you find is you find a unified voice. You find an internal consistency that does not match the natural evolution of a human speaker or writer. And hence, when you look at the Quran, this is not what you would see if the Quran was authored by a human being. And furthermore, let's say that Muhammad ibn Abdullah fabricated the Quran and claimed that it was from God. You know, usually someone who is a con artist, they make such claims because they are seeking some worldly advantage. I ask you, my dear brothers and sisters, what worldly advantage did the Prophet gain from claiming that the Quran is the word of God? He was offered power, money, women by his enemies, but he declined all of this. He sacrificed his family members, he lost his wife, his uncle. You see that there was no motive. What would be the motivation for him

to make such a claim. He lived a very simple life. He sacrificed. He endured great hardships. In fact, in the life of the Prophet, there were times in which revelation would be suspended. People would come to the Prophet, they would ask him a question, and revelation would be delayed. And the delay in revelation

him, saying to him, O Muhammad, it seems that your Lord has abandoned you. Now, if the Prophet was indeed the author of the Quran, why would he delay revelation? Why would he pause and not introduce new verses to shield himself from the verbal attacks of his enemies? If the Quran is the word of Muhammad, why is it that the Quran also admonishes the Prophet? Why does the Quran also speak to the Prophet and tell him, do this and don't do that? If the Quran was authored by the Prophet, why would he mention the name of Moses 136 times and only mention his own name 4 times? When you bring all of this together, what you understand is that the Quran was something that was unprecedented. And perhaps the greatest testament to the miraculous nature of the Quran is its transformative power. In 2 decades, the Prophet was able to take an illiterate civilization and turn it into one of the most powerful civilizations that the world had ever seen. There are people today who don't even know the Arabic language. When they listen to the words of the Quran, it shakes them, it moves them. The Quran has a unique power and a unique influence that simply cannot be explained or dismissed as simply the product of a human mind. So when you bring all of this together, when you look at the Prophet's background, when you look at the information and the knowledge that is contained in the Quran, when you look at the stylometric experiments and you look at the differences in vocabulary between what we find in the Quran and in the Ahadith, when you look at the predictions that the Quran makes about the eventual victory of the Romans over the Persians, which was seen as the most unlikely outcome, when you see all of these prophecies come true, you conclude that indeed these words are not the words of a mere mortal. These are the words of the creator of the heavens and the earth, and the Quran still stands today as a book that challenges humanity to bring something that matches both its style and its content and its ability to guide human beings towards a better way of life.

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0: All praise belongs to Allah, Lord of all the worlds.
1: Ar-Rahman Ar-Rahim.
0: The All-Beneficent, the All-Merciful. Master of the day of retribution. You alone do we worship, and to you alone do we turn for help. Guide us on the straight path. 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

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Allahumma salli ala. Before I go further, I would like to present two or three muqaddamats, prefaces. Number one, assessing ourselves is most important aspect in our lives. حَاسِبُوا أَنفُسَكُمْ فِي كُلِّ يَوْمٍ Assess yourself, your community. Many of you know, aware of the fact I am here. This is 44th year. And I was the first resident alim for this jamaat. So this jamaat we have a close relationship. We know each other. I no need to go into the mutakallafat. No frills. To be blunt, the situation in which we are today is not a good situation. I'm not talking about the surrounding, the environment. I'm talking about ourselves. We are the committed mu'mineen, muslimin. How much we are committed is the question. I was involved 33 years in the Eastern Madrasa. Many of you know where it was very successful Madrasa. And the teachers here, many of you are teachers here, and those who are online listening, they are teachers, ladies, girls, and boys. They can bear with me, they can witness with me what I am saying. Most of us, we are not interested in Islam and religion. That is a fact. I'm sorry, sometimes I'm blunt. I don't have any other choice but to be. Inzar and Tabshir, two things in the Quran. Inzar is warning. Tabshir is good tiding. If I start reciting Fadail of Ahlul Bayt alayhi salatu wasalam, everybody will be enjoying, jhooming, mashallah, nare, sab kuch. The end result, when we assess ourselves, how much we are

aware of our imams. It's very scary figures. I will give an example. What is this? I'm testing mic. Is it? It's working. For everything, there is a tester. For everything, the weather, there is a tester. Outside weather, inside weather. For a Muslim is a tester, the tester is Salat. Inna Salata, what is Salat? As Salatu Umududdin. Salat is center pole of religion. If I want to examine myself, test myself, how much I am committed to my Salats, then I know. I'm offering namaz 5 times a day, or I'm offering on time, etc. What is the test of Salat? How can we test ourselves? How is our Salat is going on? Is it Allah is accepting or not? Quran says, "Inna salata tanha anil fahshai wal munkar." If I am offering Salat, I should never lie. If I am offering Salat, I should be honest always. If I am offering Salat, my character should be according to my Salat. Allahumma inni a'udhu bika min salatil la turfa'. If Salat is not making me go higher from the ground, that means the Salat is hypocrisy. How to test ourselves? I have a hadith for you. Before I go for this hadith, I request, kho na jayein kahin zulmat mein hamare bachche, kho na jayein kahin zulmat mein hamare bachche, shame islam ki law aur zara tez karo. I am scared, we should be scared. Qu anfusakum wa ahlikum nara. The fire is around us. We have to see that fire. And we have to recognize that fire, to run away from the fire. First recommendation for me and for you, I am doing from nearly more than 10 years, all over the world, wherever I go, from East, New Zealand to the West. Our lives have been hijacked by the technology. We are not running our lives. Someone is asking us to run our life, and we are following their instruction. To extend, I sleep with them, I wake up with them. Before I sleep, I have to see what are the messages. Even in same bed, wife also talking to someone, husband also indulging some with someone. I'm not talking about astaghfirullah, any illicit relationship. I'm talking maybe their own friends, but they divided us on the bed. In such an environment, how can I come back to my conscious and gain my own reign in my hands? Mawla Amir al-Mu'mineen Ali ibn Abi Talib alayhi afzalu salat wa salam. Allah. The solution to this problem, what is the solution? We are all of, I am also with you. I'm not someone coming from heaven. I have same body, I have same urges, same desires. I said, I need to have something in my hand to control myself. Mawla Amir al-Mu'mineen in Dua Saba. Allahumma hadhihi azimmatu nafsi aqaltuha bi'iqal mashiyatik. Oh Allah, this reign of my life, I don't want to control in my life because my urges, my desires are moving me towards completely different direction. So I don't want to be in control of my own

self. I am giving my reins in your hand. هذه عزمة نفسي أقلتها بإقال مشيتك. What is مشيت of Allah? Whole Quran. This sentence, it appears so easy, but it's very tough. What Imam Ali is saying, I will not going to follow my own desires and caprice. I am going to follow your command. That command is Quran Majid. So remedy, first remedy is, let's start our day with Holy Quran. I usually have time, 11 o'clock night, I close my phone, till morning 8:30, I don't open. When I open, I have to recite Quran. I'm asking you to recite 10 ayats. I was saying this, one of my majlis, young chap, you know, young boys nowadays, they are so blunt. Maulana, aap kitna padhte hain, jo barabar kehte hain? Yeah, how much you recite, Maulana? I'm on the member, I have to render account on the day of judgment. I try to recite every day a para, all section. Finish in 1 month. There are so many ulamas, those who finish within 3-4 days. Now even mu'mineen, to whom Allah has given tawfiq. 10 ayats a day with the translation, please. You promise on this day of Imam Jawad's shahadat, tomorrow morning I will start with the Quran, 10 ayats with the translation. You read for 1 year, then you see how much darkness has been gone, how much light is entered in our life. Your thinking will change. Quran touches the minds of human society. Touches the souls of human society. Human being. 10 ayats a day with the translation. And once you read the translation, don't ever say, oh, this ayat, this Maulana said wrong, this Maulana said wrong, this Quran says this. No, don't ever go into the conclusions, because Quran is not easy while it is easy. وَلَقَدْ يَسَّرْنَا الْقُرْآنَ لِلذِّكْرِ فَهَلْ مِنْ مُدَّكِرٍ. We made it very easy for a person who wants to understand it. It is easy. Nowadays, this software is user-friendly. Is it? User-friendly. And we want app user-friendly. Jamaat's app is user-friendly. Easy to give chanda, sadaqat, and become member, and etc. To know who is alive, who is dead. Easy access. Quran is easy. Quran itself says, لَقَدْ يَسَّرْنَا الْقُرْآنَ. We made it user-friendly. You can use it. General public. It's not necessarily to be Maulana, to be. No, you can, Quran says. Provided, لَا تُحَرِّكْ لَسَانَكَ لِتَعْجَلَ بِهِ. Don't twist your tongue to make it faster. I have to do this. No. وَرَتَّلِ الْقُرْآنَ. Go slowly. Take one by one step, each and every word. Read very carefully. It is word of Allah subhanahu wa ta'ala. It's not word of an alim, an imam, and a prophet. It is word of Allah. أَفَلَا يَتَدَبَّرُونَ الْقُرْآنَ أَمْ عَلَىٰ قُلُوبٍ أَقْفَالَ. Don't you ponder. It's a book of research. It's a book to be pondered. And we need to give a lot of time to understand this. So it is not easy to recite and understand it. Quran has given example. And I am coming to that point. Salawat padhiye Muhammad. Itni thandi thandi salawat padhenge to kya hoga? Salawat padhiye Muhammad. Allah. For example, the topic of Imamat in Shi'i theology. And this is a very important topic. And today we are talking about Imam al-Jawad. He was the first Imam

To start his imamah, he took the office of the imamah at the age of 7 years. Now, it's a big topic to research. 7 years, man, 7 year old boy, I want to believe he's an imam. It's not easy. And our imams always, they taught us to be critical. Don't accept whatever comes from anyone. Even there is a hadith of Imam Jawadi, it's a gift for you today I'm giving. It's a very gift, the responsibility of audience. Salawat padhiye Muhammad wale. Allah. Man aksan na tank faqad abada. It's very, very deep. Aqsa means the one who carefully listens. Quran also gives good tidings to those who listen carefully, like you are a good listener. MashaAllah. Fabashir ibadi alladhina yastami'una al qawl. In Arabic, aqsa nadiq means the one who listens and follows. Faqad abada. If anyone listens to a speaker and follows it, he becomes slave of that person. For example, today I'm presenting to you and you are following, and you go tomorrow morning and you start reading Quran and translation, you are under my influence. Faqad abada. In kana natiqu anillah faqad abada Allah. If a speaker is speaking from Allah subhanahu wa ta'ala, that means you become slave of Allah, servant of Allah subhanahu wa ta'ala. If may God forbid, in kana natiqu an shaitan, astaghfirullah rabbi wa ta. If a speaker is speaking min ash-shaytan, faqad min al-iblis, not wording of not shaitan, min al-iblis. Imam Jawad alayhi salatu. Beautiful gift for you today from the imam. If a speaker is speaking not from Allah subhanahu wa ta'ala, from iblis, that means we become servant of Iblis. That means audience, you have greater responsibility than the speaker. You have to distinguish between ye maulana Allah ki baat kar raha hai ya shaitan ki baat kar raha hai. He's talking from Allah or shaitan. You have to judge. That means you are so smart person to judge between these two things. All of us, we have greater responsibilities. So don't ever chikni chapati baaton mein khush ho karke nare laga diya, khush ho gaye. Don't ever be that way. Islam teaches us, be careful to whom you are listening. How can a person 7 year old become an imam? After 1400 years, our youths, they ask, Maulana, imamat is in the Quran? Is it somewhere in the Quran? Oh, we become Maulana, we are in Canada, in America, in the Western country, our kids are so smart. Oh, pathetic. There are smarter people than us before. All human beings, they have same mind, same status of mind. When Imam Radha alayhi salatu wasalam has given good tidings about Imam Jawad alayhi salam, Allahumma salli ala. He shall be the imam for next. People ask, OMG. Eh? How could be a child? This is running man playing and he will be the imam. They could not swallow it. They could not digest it. They could not figure it out. It is possible. So topic is here today. I'll say one sentence. Make these events as projects, don't make it only as events. For example, give to your children imamat. How could a person become at the age of 7 an imam? Let them research. And then they become much more closer to Ahlul Bayt alayhi salatu wasalam than going away. It is unfortunate we have Sunday madrasa, Saturday madrasa, we have, mashallah, beautiful school.

thing when we go enter into the system, Allahu Akbar. Majority of our children, they don't know aatve imam ka naam kya hai. What is the name of 8th imam? Let me come, Imam Ali, Imam Jafar. No, Imam sir. Ask, go and test. While you are driving back to home, test your children. I'm sorry, I am presenting you. I know I'm an orator. I can speak to you, mashallah. Beautiful speech. Everybody will say, mashallah, it was very, very beautiful. No, I don't want. In Urdu, there is saying, aapka kabutar bigaad karke mera ullu theek karna nahi chahta main. I don't want to do that. I have responsibility. On the day of judgment, Allah will ask, you have been given 45, 50 minutes on the day of Imam Jawad. What job you have done here? La taqfu ma laysa laka bihi ilm. Inna sam'a wal basara wal fuada kullu ulaika kana anhu masula. Surah Al-Isra, 17th chapter. If you don't know nothing about, why you talk about it? When it comes to religion, all of us, we become mujtahid. MashaAllah, fatwas. Quran says, no. Look at these people in the Western country. If you go to a person, for example, you have a problem of criminal problem. You go to the corporate lawyer. He says, I am not in this area. Please go to the criminal lawyer. They are so honest. Why we are not honest to ourselves? If I don't know nothing, I don't know nothing. Leave religion in the hands of the sahibi religion. Salawat padhiye. Allah. The question comes, Maulana, where is the names of the imams in the Quran? Where is Imam Ali? Where is Imam Hassan? Where is Imam Hussain? Where are the names? Where are the 12 imams? And we become these questions, or we are so smart. Our children are so smart, they are critically asking. It's a very beautiful question. Ask, we'll give answer. Same question. There is a beautiful book of hadith. All of you heard so many times from ulama. We have, mashallah, a great alim here. May Allah prolong his life and give service to the community, mashallah, as he's giving. That book is Kitab-e-Kafi. In this Kitab-e-Kafi, Book of Kafi, have so many books. Kitab-ul-Aql wal-Jahl, Kitab-ul-Tawheed, Kitab-ul-Nubuwah, and then Kitab-ul-Hujjah. Kitab-ul-Hujjah. When we call Imam Zaman, Ajallahu ta'ala farajul sharif, Hujjat ibn al-Hasan. Allahumma salli ala Muhammad. What is Kitab-ul-Hujjah? What does Hujjah mean? Hujjah means a light. Guiding source. Hujjah means a proof. Imam is proof. This book is called Kitab al-Hujjah. In this hadith from Abu Basir, very beautiful companion of Imam Baqir and Imam Sadiq alayhi salatu wasalam. Allahumma salli ala Muhammad. O Mawla, where in the Quran, people are asking, he says, he's not me, in general. I believe in you, I know you're Imam. General public asks me, where the names of the Imam? All of you have this question, isn't it, in our mind? Why don't we have names of the Quran? Imam alayhi salam recited this ayah for Surah An-Nisa, ayah number 59, Ati'u Allah wa ati'u Rasul wa ulil amri minkum. Obey Allah, obey Rasul, obey ulul amr. Then Imam started explaining. In the Quran, Allah subhanahu wa ta'ala says, Aqimu salat, establish prayer. Where is in the Quran morning 2 rakat, dhuhr 4 rakat, asr 4 rakat, maghrib 3 rakat, isha 4 rakat, and namaz is shab, tahajjud is 11 rakat, nafl of morning is 2 rakat? Where is in the Quran? Day to day, 5 times in the 5 times I have to offer.

the namaz, where is in the Quran 5 times offer? We don't have. So what is the solution? Again, Quran. Surah An-Nahl, 16th chapter, ayah number 44. Beautiful, Quran is beautiful. Inna anzalna ilayka dhikr. One of the name of the Quran is dhikr. Dhikr. Quran has nearly 15 names in the Holy Quran. Faslul Khitab is one of this, one of the name. Quran Majid is one of the name. One of the name is dhikr is one of the name. Inna nahnu nazzalna dhikr wa inna lahu lahafidhun. We reveal it, we will going to protect it. Allah subhanahu wa ta'ala says. Are you with me, inshallah? Say salawat. Imam is giving detailed reply to this question, why the names of the imams are not in the Quran. Imam said, Quran says, inna nahnu inna anzalna ilayka al-kitab. We are revealing this dhikr, ilayka dhikr. It is not easy book. It's a book of Allah subhanahu wa ta'ala. And someone has to manifest it clear, it what has been revealed. Inna anzalna ilayka dhikr litubayyina ma nuzzila ilayhim. For each and every ayah, there is a need of a mubayyin Quran. Mubayyin, and a speaker of the Quran who describes what is this ayat about it. Then we know what about it. So we don't have any place in the Quran 5 times a day, daily prayers. We don't have rakats in the Quran. Who has told us? A mudhakkir, a mubayyin. That is our beloved Prophet Muhammad sallallahu alayhi wa alayhi wa sallam. Are you with me? Understand clearly. Then Imam said, it's a very detailed hadith. Allah subhanahu wa ta'ala says, Aqeemus salat wa atus, pay up the due. Give it away. Charity. How much charity? For zakat, how much? Do we have in the Quran? No. Then Allah subhanahu wa ta'ala says, go to Hajj. 7 times surrounding Khane Kaaba, tawaf of Khane Kaaba, 1 shot and 7 shots, 7 times. What is it, 7 times? Safa, inna safa wal mar'ata min sha'airillah, man hajja abi'tamara fala junaha, an yattawafa behima. Quran. 7 times. Where is the Quran? 7 times go around Khane Kaaba. Go 7 times, Safa or Marwa. We don't have in the Quran. Detail of Hajj, who is there? Our beloved Prophet, he explained the detail of the Hajj. Otherwise, this Quran would have been encyclopedia. Quran is concise, at the same time, it is detailed. وعنده مفاتيح الغيب لا يعلمها إلا هو ويعلم ما في البر والبحر وما تسقط من ورقة إلا يعلمها ولا حبة في ظلمات الأرض ولا رطب ولا يابس إلا في كتاب مبين. Everything is there. Quran is challenging everything there. How it is there? This is how. And Quran is saying, Atiyu Allah wa Atiyu Rasul wa Ulil Amre Minkum. Obey Allah, obey the Prophet, obey the Ulul Amr. Who are the Ulul Amr? The simple answer from the general Muslim public, whoever counts upon you, he is Ulul Amr. Make it easy, man. Life is easy. So for Canada, who is Ulul Amr? Janabe Trudeau. For India, Mr. Modi. For Pakistan, we are deciding. We don't know. So there has to have a universal answer for this Ulul Amr. Imam said, Allah says, Ati'u Allah wa Ati'u Rasul wa Ulul Amr minkum. Who are Ulul Amr? Allah subhanahu wa ta'ala asks, the Prophet,

Ya ayyuhar rasul balligh ma unzil ilayka min rabbik wa illam taf'al fama ballaghta risalatahu. As you heard many a times, Allama Tahirul Qadri of Misbahu Trust, he brought so many books. Yes, Man Kuntu Mawla, Fahad Aliyun Mawla, there is. Another Alim of Pakistan, he is very famous. He is also was saying many times, yes, in the Quran, this is the book. We have our books, Sunday books, filled with Man Kuntu Mawla, Fahad Aliyun. This is the right hadith. So where is the problem, man? Jumla suniye Urdu mein bahut acha hai. Na Urdu hi aata maza aayega. 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Salawat padhiye maa. It's not the day where Prophet is declaring, oh, if you love me, love Ali. No, man. That is not the question. He first asks, how much you love me? How much you obey me? Everyone acknowledge we obey more than ourselves. You are Hakim, you are a Wali of us, on us. Then Prophet says, if I am Wali, Allah is Wali for me, and my Wali is Hada Aliyan. That was not stopped there. When innama yuridullah liyudhhiba ankum ar-rissa ahla al-bayt wa yutahhirakum tathira. Allahu sala. Prophet has declared until the day of judgment, who shall be ever interpreters of the Quran? Allahumma ha'ulai ahlu bayti wa khasati wa hamati lahmahum lahmi damahum dami yulemuni ma yulemuhum, etc. As this is very beautiful. For the advancement of scientific discovery, you can go anywhere in the park. This is also a beautiful place in Canada. Also, we have so much thing beauties here. And we have to explore it. We have to use it, utilize it. Nothing wrong in it. Wherever you want to go, when it comes to morals, you have to come to the family of Hum Fatima wa Abuha wa Ba'luha wa Banu. When it comes to human values, we have to come to this home. They have taught us what is the responsibility. This ayah, after the ayat, Prophet Muhammad has given all the names. There is a book called Yanabi'ul Mawadda. It's a beautiful book written by a Sunni scholar, Sulaiman Qanduzi. And this, he mentioned this hadith. A Jew came to the Prophet, his name is A'tal, and he said, oh Muhammad, he never believed in prophethood, sallallahu alaihi wasallam. Allahumma sallam. I have many questions. If you answer my questions properly, I will become Muslim. He asked so many questions. One of the questions is, who is after you? Our beloved Prophet started saying names of the Imam. Ba'adi, idha madaitu Ali, idha mada ibn Hassan, idha mada akhihi Hussein, idha mada ibn Ali, idha mada ibn Muhammad. All the 12 names before the birth. That is the Imamat. Imamat, let me say in clearly, is a designation given by Allah. It never needs age. It is command of Allah subhanahu wa ta'ala. Imam Radha, someone asked, oh, Mawla, how could be a baby? This baby is going to be Imam. Imam said, why you are asking? In the cradle, Hazrat Isa, inni

عبد الله آتاني الكتاب وجعلني نبيا. A Nabi becomes in the cradle a Nabi, an Imam at the age of 7. Salawat padhiye. So now the test comes. Knowledge is two kind. One is knowledge we acquired, that is called ilme iktisabi. Iktisabi we acquire from cradle to the grave. We have every day. I'm a student. Still I'm a student. I'm learning. I have to learn until that. Another knowledge is knowledge given by Allah subhanahu wa ta'ala. That is wilaya. Ilme ladunni. One of the meaning of wilaya is closeness. Closer to Allah subhanahu wa ta'ala. When we say ashhadu anna aliyyun waliyullah, we no need again khalifatahu bilafas. Waliyullah means there is no separation between Allah and Ali. Wilaya means that. So that, what is the closeness? Allah is closer to me, closer than my jugular vein. It's still I say qurbatan ilallah. What is this closeness? Closeness with the attributes of Allah subhanahu wa ta'ala. If he is Rahim, they become Rahim. If he is Rahman, they become Rahman. He is Alim, they become Alim. They say saluni, saluni, qablan. Salawat par Imam al-Alim. Allah. So Imam Jawad alayhi salatu wasalam started his imamat at the age of 7. He was the first imam among the imams. Imam Ali at the age of 33. Imam Hassan at the age of 37. Imam Hussain at the age of 38. Imam Sajjad at the age of 23. Imam Muhammad Baqir at the age of 35. Imam Musi Kazim at the age of, Imam Jafar Sadiq at the age of 31. Imam Musi Kazim at the age of 20. And Imam Radha at the age of 35. This was the first imam who claimed imamat as at the age of 7. It was very strange for everyone. So everyone was asking question. There has to have answer. A teenager boy has been put in front of the giant scholar of the time, and he answered for 3 days and night from the Quran. Salawat padhi Imam al-Alim. It is a vast field for your youths to study. Let them study. Come up. When they study, they learn more than you. Don't only teach imamat is such. No, let them study. These events should be turned into research time. It's a project. Make it project. For example, Ghadir is coming. Make it project. Mubahala is coming. Make it project for your youth. And then you yourself learn so much. Because that's his knowledge. Imam Jawad alayhi salatu wasalam, Allahumma salli ala Muhammad wa ala Muhammad. All of us, we know his father is Imam Radha. All these Sadat of Radhvi, Jamal Radhvi, really they are children of Imam Jawad. Because Imam Jawad was, usually they used to call him Ibn Raza, Ibn Rida, Ibn Rida. That's why their children became Radhavi. Just like Maulana Allama Zishan Haider Jawadi. He was Razvi, he changed to Jawadi because, to enforce the silsilat of Imamah from Imam Jawad alayhi afzalu salatu wasalam. Imam Jawad, first characteristic is at the age of 7. After that, Imam Hadi at the age of 8. And then Imam Askari at the age of 22. And Imam Zaman Jallallahu Ta'ala Farajahu at the age of 5. Salawat padhi Muhammad wa ala Muhammad. This subject of imamat is based on conclusion and knowledge. That knowledge is given by Allah subhanahu wa ta'ala. It is not the knowledge which you can acquire.
a 12-year, 14-year-old boy.

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Dhows are very special sailing boats. They've been built nearly the same way for 1,000 years. That's how long they've been plying back and forth along the coast of East Africa and in the waters of the Zanzibar archipelago.

Loading up such a vessel, in this case with timber from the mangroves, is a challenge. But it's one the men here master every day, as dhows, which these days take passengers too, depart Zanzibar's north coast every morning for other islands.

Dhow cargo ships can't dock on the shallow coasts. They almost always anchor somewhat offshore. There are very few harbours with mooring facilities in the archipelago,

It's early in the morning. The Nuroi is ready to set off. The sail is hoisted, but things aren't running smoothly today. Maybe because a camera crew is watching? There we go. The Zanzibar archipelago is part of the East African state of Tanzania. Our first trip takes us from Nungwi to the island of Pemba to the north. The estimated journey time is 8 to 10 hours, depending on wind and weather. Even though most ferries of this kind now have an engine, it's only used in emergencies or in extremely poor wind conditions. Fuel is expensive. When the engine is used, the trip quickly turns into a loss maker for the operator.

The passengers have to help with the sail. A crew of three isn't exactly copious. But soon the Nuroi has the wind in its sails.

0: The crew and helmsman seem very relaxed. 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
1: My name is Sahoro Omari Sahin. I'm actually a fisherman. But nowadays, when we go out to sea, we come back virtually empty-handed. Five of us share a boat. It's been this way for many years now, ever since I started fishing, really. So these crossings are a welcome way of earning extra money.
0: The mangrove wood on board will be burnt for charcoal on Pemba. That, of course, is controversial. Mangroves are biotopes and they protect the coast from erosion. But for the people here, charcoal is an important source of income, particularly on Pemba.
1: I'm Juma Makane. I live in a small town near Nungwi. I'm going to Pemba today. I'm heading to the small village of Chokocho in the Mkuani district. It's for a sad reason. My younger sister's funeral. I'm 60 and have been married 3 times. I had 4 children with my first wife and 2 with my second. But unfortunately, they died.

0: ahead of us. It's a fishing vessel with outriggers for calm waters near the coast. We're in a bigger boat, a yahuzi. Originally, it was used strictly for cargo. The term dhow is an umbrella term for a large number of different sailing vessels made of wood. After 8 hours, we reached the small port of Mkoani on Pemba. We're relieved. It wasn't a comfortable journey. Travel guides warn against such crossings. Boat owners reportedly can be prosecuted for carrying foreign visitors. The largest town on Pemba, with a population of around 40,000, is Chake Chake. There aren't any historical landmarks or sightseeing attractions here, but markets teeming with goods, animals, and people are a highlight in towns across Africa. Possibly the biggest and certainly the best bakery near Chake Chake belongs to Said Awes Abdallah. The flatbread is baked in a clay oven. A bit of clove oil and spices season the dough. The 59-year-old sells at least 300 pieces a day. It's a good business.
1: I'm Said Awes Abdallah. I like living on Pemba. It's a good life. I'm successful with this work that my father did before me. He taught me to make the dough this way. Thanks to this work, I can have a good life with my family.
0: The busy baker has to look after two wives and 19 children. The bread is truly delicious, particularly when it's fresh out of the oven. We tried it. Thanks to its tropical vegetation, Pemba is greener, hillier, and more diverse than its sister island of Zanzibar. That's why Arab seafarers called it Yazora al-Kudra, the green one. The very fertile 980 square kilometers are home to around 400,000 people. The clove tree plantations, with some 3.5 million trees, are the island's key source of revenue. During the harvest periods, between July and September, and between December and January, everyone on Pemba who can already or still walk helps collect the flower buds. Children are given time off school. The elderly leave their armchairs. At these times, a tart, spicy scent wafts across the entire island.

Hamiz Omar is only 13, but he's already a very experienced climber. He's been scaling the trees with his elder brother Mohammed for many years. Pemba is the world's leading clove exporter. A lot more cloves are produced here than on the more prominent neighbouring island of Zanzibar, despite the fact that the cultivated area has shrunk over the past decade and that monocultures like these are susceptible to fungal and other diseases. It's the women and girls of the village who pick the buds. Salha and Huzna are helping their mother, Wajuma Salin. They also collect and use the flower stalks. In the hot sun, it doesn't take long before another valuable product is ripe for export. This is not exactly how we pictured a clove oil distillery, but it is highly effective. Halima Juma and Asai Simai have had secure jobs here for many years now. They mainly produce clove oil, but also oils from lemongrass and cardamom.

0: They use eucalyptus wood to fire up the cauldron. These trees grow fast. Halima Juma is a spirited woman who's not afraid of speaking up.
1: I've worked here for a long time, since 1995. There's no other work. But this is better than selling your body. My children would like to study, but I can't afford that. We're poorly paid. We need more rights for working women, particularly in this area.
0: After around 3 hours, we begin to see the fruit of their labor. It will take a total of 6 hours for the filtration container to fill up with oil and residual water. This water will then be extracted in further steps. Pemba was known as the breadbasket of the Swahili coast as early as a millennium ago, an era of prosperity for the region. Many of the ruins date back to that period. They are not all easily accessible, but it's worth the effort to reach them. Bottleneck palm trees grow to the left and right of the track that leads to the tip of a headland. Bearing no fruit, they're purely ornamental and are a fixture of parks and hotel gardens. The remains of Ras Mkumbu'u are the best preserved ruins on Pemba. The town was built in the 10th century and in its day was one of the largest settlements in East Africa. The Great Mosque also dates back to the Swahili Golden Age. It had room for hundreds of worshippers. These pillar tombs, like sarcophaguses on plinths, are typical of medieval Swahili culture. A small lake, a village called Muambe. It may not sound spectacular at first, but this house is home to the best known voodoo practitioner in the entire archipelago, Kombo Ali, at his morning prayer. He claims to be 103 years old. Patients are waiting next door. Many come from far afield, from the mainland or other African and even Arab countries. They see Kombo Ali as a healer who can help them in any number of difficult situations.
2: I'm Usawadi. I've been coming here for some time because I'm very sick. But I already feel much better. God is merciful. This old man has helped me and convinced me to come back to him in this small village. Many people who are very sick come here and soon feel better. I felt the same. I trust this man.
0: Some might call Kombo Ali a natural practitioner. Others describe him as a wise old man with supernatural powers, saying it's the only way to explain his success in healing the sick. He's been flown out to treat wealthy patients abroad,

0: makes his own medicines from natural ingredients.
1: People come to me with very different problems. Not just physical ailments. They come with problems in their job, their marriage. If they want to get married, or if they've been unfaithful. Then the advice I give is more psychological in nature. Sometimes women too have lovers. I have a remedy for every problem in the broadest sense. I draw on my life experience to help anyone who comes to me.
0: Usawadi is certainly happy as he makes his way home. For our crossing from Pemba to Zanzibar City, we are taking a regular passenger ferry. They depart at least once a day. For years now, dhow ferries have been unable to accommodate the large number of passengers travelling between the islands. People, animals, goods and cars under one roof. That takes some getting used to for us Europeans. But we never once felt unsafe or vulnerable.

0: crossing from Pemba to Zanzibar City's Stone Town only takes 6 hours, even though the distance is quite a bit longer than the route we took by Dau. Patience doesn't seem to be a widespread virtue here. Everyone wants to disembark as quickly as possible. The throng is not entirely harmless, so we prefer to wait. The old town of Zanzibar City, called Stone Town, was declared a UNESCO World Heritage Site in the year 2000. It's home to around 20,000 people. International funding has saved many historic buildings from disrepair, but a lot still remains to be done. Shops and restaurants line the narrow streets and the small squares that are perfect for lingering. Quintessential Stone Town. But further urgent restoration work is only making slow progress. Mosques and hotels, however, are generally in good shape. The Arab fort lies directly on the coast. It was built as a military fortification in the late 18th century by Omani rulers, who ended almost two centuries of Portuguese control. The market on the edge of the old town is set up and dismantled every day. Africans, Indians, Persians and Arabs all shop here. 95% of the population here is Muslim. Zanzibar has long been known as a spice island, a reputation it still holds today. But spices are only part of the story.
1: Windy? Have you windy?

0: Slavery generated the island's wealth in the 19th century. Though the slave trade didn't originate in Zanzibar, the island harbored the world's largest slave market. Slavery was officially banned in 1873. A memorial at the Anglican Church testifies to this dark chapter in the island's history. The finest merchant houses in the city date back to that era. For their owners, it wasn't just the spice and slave trade that proved a lucrative source of income. They traded in ivory too. Today, these houses have largely been turned into hotels or museums. It's early in the morning in Stone Town's Dhow Harbour. The fishing boats and cargo ferries are being unloaded. Like anywhere else in the world, time here is money. The first to arrive at the market with their fish have a competitive edge. This is how it's done. There's still a lot of fish on offer, even though local fishermen have seen their catch shrink drastically over the years. Big fishing fleets are depleting stocks in waters around the world. The charcoal from Pemba has also arrived. Unloading it is hard work. The sacks weigh 80 kilograms. Charcoal is still the most widespread fuel for cooking on Zanzibar. The biggest Dhow shipyard is located right on the beach in the northwest of the island. Dozens of boats are manufactured here every year in the traditional manner. The wood for building these boats is sourced locally. The tools are simple. There are hardly any machines. Nevertheless, it only takes 2 to 3 months to finish a dhow. Each worker specializes in a specific area of the construction process. Perfect join between the keel and the stem, the bow, is vital. The keel is the backbone of any vessel, and the bow has to be as streamlined as possible. Haji Omari is one of the most experienced men here.
1: We call this utateo, horizontal wood, and this is fascini, front wood. We use the fascini for the stern too, but later. This work is very important. We mustn't make mistakes. I learned this from my father and grandfather right after I finished school.
0: Haji Omari is 45. He's married and has 6 children. His workshop enjoys a good reputation. His skills guarantee him and his family enough money to live without financial worries. Shia Matayo is an expert in the dhow's interior. These struts made of mangrove wood give the boat stability. Time was, the planks were only tied to the frame with coconut fibres. These days, Matayo and his colleagues use nails. The boat is waterproofed with cotton fibres.

0: The nails aren't imported. They're made in small workshops not far from the shipyard. Production couldn't be more local. 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They earn 15 to 20 cents per nail. The nearby shipyard also guarantees them a steady income. 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Twalib Khoury only specialised in producing nails 2 years ago. Before that, he also made knives, but he was unable to sell them because they were too expensive. We're back at the shipyard. Haji Omari is still working on connecting the keel to the stem. Adjustments are still needed. Elsewhere, the men are further ahead. They're fitting the first planks. They have to be bent considerably at the bow. To achieve that, the men heat the wood. The most common type of wood used is from tamarind or mango trees, sometimes also teak or mahogany. But they only use these last two timbers for commissions because they're very expensive. A boat of this type costs around 5,000 euros. A larger one that could be used for freight would cost at least 10,000. Those who can't afford these prices bring their own wood and just pay for the labour, 1,500 to 2,000 euros. It fits. One tool in particular is indispensable for Haji Omari.
1: The most important thing when building a dhow is sticking to specific angles. It doesn't matter whether that's for the fascini at the front or back, for the bow or the keel. And to do that, we use this tool that I got from my grandfather. The boat will only have an even keel if you stick to all the measurements. One mistake and it will sway, rendering the boat useless. The center in particular has to be right to make it balanced. This tool allows me to check whether all the figures have been adhered to during the construction phase. If not, all the work will have been for nothing.
0: All that's missing now is the sail. The sailcloth, made of tightly woven cotton, is also produced in Zanzibar, but by machine. Made-to-measure sails are produced from reams of cloth. African dhows use these trapeze-shaped settee sails. They sail well to the wind. This type of sail originated in the Mediterranean region, where it changed over time into the triangular lateen sail. Early evening. The fishermen go out again in their dhows.

The next day, we board an excursion dhow and take a motorized trip from Zanzibar City to Prison Island. It got this name because it belonged to a slave owner during the time of the Sultans. No slave was able to escape the island. In the late 19th century, a prison was built, but it was never used. Instead, until the mid-20th century, it served as a quarantine station.

0: destination for arrivals from South Asia. Newcomers had to spend 2 weeks here before they were allowed to cross over to Stone Town. One attraction is the 100 or so Aldabra giant tortoises that live here. Their ancestors were a gift from a diplomat from the Seychelles to the Sultan of Zanzibar. The oldest tortoise on the island is said to be 195 years old. The lifespan of the Zanzibar red colobus is not long. The monkey is unique to the Yozani forest on Zanzibar, but it is an endangered species. The entire population consists of just 1,000 to 1,200 animals. Agriculture, logging and human settlement are encroaching on its habitat, and it is hunted for its meat. We take a fast ferry from Zanzibar to the mainland, to Dar es Salaam. Tanzania's biggest city is also the seat of the government, but no longer the capital. It was moved to Dodoma in 1974. These ferries depart at least five times a day, and they're quick. The crossing takes just 3 hours. Then Dar es Salaam comes into view. We take the car to Kisiju. From there, we want to take a dhow ferry to Mafia Island. That would take 3 to 5 days from Zanzibar, but from Kisiju, only around 15 hours, we hope. Kisiju is the main port for cargo and passenger ferries to Mafia. Drinks, food and all other goods are loaded onto the ships here. That's hard work for the men who have to load up several boats in succession without a break. It's hard to believe what they managed to get onto our boat, the Wapikazi. The capacity load is 50 tons. We don't know whether they're sticking to that limit, but trust the captain and the crew. They too want to arrive safely after all. The coconuts come from Mafia. The coconut plantations are to Mafia what the clove plantations are to Pemba. Freight transport takes precedence. That's why the passengers board the ferry last. The Wapikazi will be able to depart in just a few minutes. Aligning the sail correctly to the wind is another tough job for the crew.
1: Some time to see his
0: Then the dhow gets going. The crossing will take 12 to 15 hours. We'll arrive in the middle of the night. The passengers are seated fairly comfortably on cement sacks. This ferry doesn't have an engine, not even for emergencies. A wooden boat is never 100% watertight. The water gathers at the lowest point and is bailed out. The Wapikazi was first put into service 15 years ago. Since then, it's been sailing back and forth between Zanzibar and Mafia several times a week. A crew of four is on board. The good wind conditions make for a relaxed trip, including for the passengers. We start chatting with Fatma.
2: 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Now, I'm heading to Mafia with my husband. 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

0: As expected, it's midnight by the time we reach Mafia. 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The next day, at their invitation, we accompany them to their village of Chole, situated on the neighbouring island of the same name. It's home to around 1,200 people. Fatma's husband, Khalipa, has two further wives. His first duty after our arrival will be to see to the food, which grows just outside their front door. The starchy cassava tuber is a substitute for the potato. The leaves of the plant are also edible. They're prepared as vegetables.
1: Good morning.

The three women share the work. They each contribute something to the meal. Arafa takes care of the coconut milk. It's a key ingredient for the meal. Then she grates the pulp and strains it. Coconuts are much harder to harvest than cassava tubers that grow in the ground. The men on the coconut plantations have to have a head for heights. There are several hundred thousand such trees on Mafia. It's an island full of talented climbers.

15 metres up into the air without any protection, and a climb made up to 25 times a day. It's important to be careful on the ground too. People have been killed by falling coconuts. The nuts are peeled on the spot. Nothing here goes to waste. The water can be drunk, the pulp eaten or processed into milk. There's even use for the shells. The women bury them on the beach for several weeks. Once they're soft enough, they're dug up again for further processing. The coconut fibres are the basis for a whole range of products for everyday use. Brooms, brushes, mats, mattresses and ropes. 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Swahiba Shomari beats the fibres. Zuafi Marufu turns them into ropes. This work is one of the few opportunities for the women in the village to earn their own money. The ropes are sold to Zanzibar. In the courtyard of Khalipa's house, the three women have almost finished preparing the meal. The coconut milk flavours the cassava. All that's missing now is the fish. It's on the menu here almost every day. Meat is only served on very special occasions.

A short while later, the food is ready. The man starts. What about the children? They're still at school. They wouldn't eat with the parents anyway. That's the custom here. The women take their ropes to Zanzibar. They leave Mafia by Dhow ferry to Stone Town. Be it goods transport or passenger traffic, the Zanzibar archipelago would be unthinkable without its Dhow ferries. Tried and tested through the centuries, these graceful vessels appear destined to remain a fixture of traffic across the Zanzibar archipelago for years to come.

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0: Knees bent, arms tall, stretch. Up, down, up, down. Come on, Snowy. This is the way to wake up in the morning. Now for a bath.
1: And now here is the 8 o'clock news. Details are just in of a robbery at the Museum of Ethnography.
0: What?
1: A rare fetish, a sacred tribal object, disappeared during the night. No evidence of a break-in has been found, and it is believed the thief hid in the building at closing time. Police are investigating further.
2: The idol really has no intrinsic value, but historically, it seemed valuable.
0: Thompson and Thompson.
3: Ah, Tintin. Hot on the trail of a story, are you?
0: Sure am. Got anything for me?
4: Not much. The idol was there at 8:05.
3: And not there at 8:06.
2: Precisely.
0: Tell me, with all these priceless artifacts around, why would somebody steal a worthless idol?
3: Why, the same reason anyone commits a crime.
0: What reason is that?
4: Because they're criminals.
3: You mustn't overlook the obvious, Tintin.
2: Help! Help! The idol! It's bewitched! There it is. It's back. It's bewitched, I tell you.
0: How mysterious. What's this? Stole your idol on a bet. I won the bet, so here's your idol back. Signed, X.
4: Well, Thompson, case closed.
3: That was simple.
4: Simple and direct to the point.
3: Right you are, Thompson. An open and shut case.
4: All neatly wrapped up and done.
5: Why do you watch where you're going?
6: But I was following you.
0: Maybe I am overlooking the obvious. Bingo! The Arumbayan idol. Wait a minute. In the original sketch, the ear is broken, but the ear of the returned idol is whole. The idol in the museum's a fake.
1: This just in. A local artist famed for his primitive wood carvings has just been found dead. Last night, Jacob Balthasar was overcome in his loft by leaking gas fumes. Police are investigating further. Foul play is not suspected.
0: Not yet, anyway. Afternoon, ma'am. Is this where Jacob Balthasar lived?
7: Oh, dear, yes. He was my best tenant. Are you family?
0: Just a reporter. Would it be okay if I had a look around his room?
7: I don't see why not. I'll take you up.

0: Is that Mr. Balthazar?
1: Yes, he was such a lovely man.
2: Lovely man? Lovely man?
0: That's a beautiful parrot.
2: Beautiful parrot?
1: People! Shh! He's had such a day. What with all the police and the firemen checking the gas.
0: You mean the parrot was here the whole time the gas was leaking?
1: Yes.
0: I guess he's lucky to be alive.

0: The open skylight probably saved him.
1: Oh, no! The firemen opened that to let out the gas.
2: Let out the gas? Great greedy cats.
1: I don't suppose you'd like to own a parrot. I mean, he's really a friendly little guy. Takes care of himself, doesn't eat much, is a wonderful conversation.
0: That looks like the idol from the museum.
1: You can't take him.
0: Huh? Oh, no. I'd love to, but I travel a lot.
1: Well, if you know of anyone.
0: Certainly. Thanks for your help, ma'am. Come on, Snowy.
2: Greedy cat.
0: First a primitive idol is stolen, then a sculptor famous for his primitive carvings dies. Come on, Tintin, think. Why would the gas kill Balthazar and not his parrot? Ow! Pardon me, sir. That's it! Jacob Balthazar was murdered to keep him quiet about the idol he carved. Then the killer turned on the gas to make it look like an accident. If only I had proof. A witness. A witness! You gave the parrot away?
1: Just a moment ago, to a Spanish gentleman with a long black coat. I didn't get his name. He was in a hurry to catch a bus.
0: Bus? Thanks.
2: Great greedy cat.
3: I beg your pardon?
4: I say nothing, senor.
2: Great greedy cat.
4: But...
0: I hope I'm not too late. Uh-oh.
3: Buttons, senor. I say nothing.
2: Great greedy cat.
0: Oh, no. The parrot. No. Great. There goes my witness.
4: Great greedy guts. Look, my beautiful parrot is perdido.
0: Excuse me. Are you all right?
4: Sí, gracias.
0: About that parrot.
4: Sí, my beautiful parrot. A present from my grandfather. He will be most sad.
0: But that was Balthazar's parrot. Why wouldn't he tell me the truth?
5: Lost. One green and gold parrot. If found, please return to Tintin, 26 Labrador Road. It will be in the evening edition, sir.
0: Great. Thanks.
4: Lost. One green and gold parrot. If found, problema?
6: Are you sure it was the same kid?
4: Sí. He placed the ad un momento before me.
6: Maybe the Señor Tintin wants the parrot for the same reason we do. Maybe he too is looking for the name of Balthazar's killer.
4: There is only one way to find out. I will pay him a little visit.
7: You ran an ad about a parrot? I hope this is the right bird.
2: Great greedy guts.
0: It sure is. Thanks.
2: Great greedy guts.
0: Watch him while I find a cage. Okay, Snowy?
2: Okay, Snowy. Okay, Snowy. Okay, Snowy. Snowy.

0: was an old cage in the basement. Oh no, they're fighting. Snowy? Oh no. Not again.
1: Right, Greedy got the brain.

0: What's all that racket? Oh, it's raining. No, it's coming from Mr. Balthazar's room. Oh, dear. I must have left the skylight open. Poor Mr. Balthazar. What I wouldn't give just to hear him say...
1: Leave me alone.
2: Ghost? Nonsense! Come on, chaps. Let's get to the bottom of this.
1: Leave me alone for a great greedy guts!
3: The strike of the dock workers at the French port of Le Havre has spread to other ports, delaying more than a dozen ships. And locally, we've all heard of homing pigeons, but now there's a homing parrot. A day after being given away, the parrot of the late Jacob Balthazar has returned to his roost.
4: Come on, Snowy.
0: Oh, you really are unlucky.
4: I missed the parrot again?
0: I'm afraid so. The same gentleman from yesterday picked him up a few moments ago.
5: Great greedy guts! It's Tintin.
4: He must want the parrot for the same reason I do. We got them now, Snowy. Obviously the wrong number. Or they used fake plates. Or... Bingo!

0: Missed again.
1: Shut up, stupid bird.
2: Right now, that stupid bird is smarter than you, Ramon.
1: If he's so smart, why hasn't he told us who killed Balthazar?
2: Sooner or later, he will.
0: Missed again.
1: Shut up!
0: Missed again?
2: Fool! Missed that again. Pirate means a fortune to us. Without her, we will never find the real idol. Right, my little amigo. You will tell us who killed... Yo! Caramba! I'll kill you! You!
0: Rodrigo Lopez! Leave me alone!
3: Lopez?
4: Lopez.
2: Hello, Global Travel? Si, I need information about passage to San Teodoro.
1: Are you sure Lopez will return there?
2: He must if his story is true. Si. ISS Ville de Leon is the only ship bound for San Teodoro this month? Good. Passage for two, please.
1: Won't our old sailmate be surprised to see us again?

0: Lopez could be hiding anywhere. This ship is mucho grande.
1: Patience, Ramon. Ramon, look at him.
0: What about him?

0: Couldn't that be Tintin in disguise?
1: It is possible. But...
2: Oh! Oh, dear! Oh, dear! Oh!
0: He wears a wig!
1: It must be Tintin!

0: good thing, too. It wasn't Tintin.
1: Help! Murder! Police!
2: Nothing. No sign of Lopez anywhere.
0: Patience, Ramon. There is plenty of time.
2: Caramba! That dog, it is Tintin.
0: Are you positive?
2: Si. The fool. He has disguised himself, but forgot to disguise his dog.
0: If you are right, it is his fatal mistake.
3: Good boy.

0: First, we make sure it is a disguise. One tongue should reveal the truth.
1: Yeah!
0: Uh-oh!
1: You!
2: I thought for positive that was Tintin's dog.
0: When will you learn to leave the thinking to me?
2: Okay, big thinker. How do we find Lopez? There are over 300 cabins he could hide in. Let's face it. All he has to do is stay in his cabin, and we'll never find him.
3: Evening, gentlemen. Pretty brisk night to be out on deck.
0: Oh, we love the sea.
2: Sea.
3: Well, you're certainly not like others I could mention.
0: Oh, really?
3: Take that chap in cabin 17, for instance. Lopez, I think his name is.
0: Lopez? What about him?
3: Never sticks his nose outside his door.
0: Oh, really?
3: Guess he doesn't have a nose for the sea like you do.
0: Isn't that interesting? We must pay a visit to Mr. Lopez.
4: The passenger list. Lopez, Lopez. Lopez. Lopez. Cabin 17. Gotta hurry.
5: No. No!
4: Mr. Lopez? Mr. Lopez? Too late. He's gone.
0: A few more minutes and we're home free.
3: Say, chaps, have you heard? That Lopez fellow I was telling you about last night, he's disappeared.
0: No!
3: Yes. There'd been a struggle in his cabin. They suspect foul play.
0: Shocking! Do they suspect anyone?
4: They do indeed, gentlemen. Game over.
2: Caramba!
0: Tintin!
6: As captain of this vessel, I'm placing you under arrest for murder.

0: Keep a close watch on them until the police arrive.
1: I know these two well. They are dangerous crooks wanted by our police.
0: Why did they kill Lopez?
2: Because Lopez killed Balthazar, who helped smuggle this. The Arumbayan idol. There must be something special about this idol. Maybe the museum will find out after I return it.
0: Well, Tintin, looks like your job's finished.
2: Somehow, I'm not too sure about that.

0: Now we must get the idol back.
1: It will not be easy. Señor Tintin is a clever one.
0: Sí, but even a clever one can be tricked, Ramon.
2: The sooner I return this idol to the museum, the sooner I'm going to... The ear! It's not broken! This is a fake!
3: Tintin! This just came over the radio. You've been invited to the capital by the Minister of Justice.
2: To honor your bravery in capturing the smugglers. The press has asked that I bring the idol.
3: Sounds like a hero's press conference.
2: I just wish I had better news.

0: That's my suitcase. Stop! Good boy, Snooey.
1: Senor, please, come with us.
0: Ah, good. You must be here to escort me to the minister. Why so many soldiers?
1: There's talk of a revolution, senor.
0: Is there some mistake? This looks like a prison.
1: There is no mistake, senor.
0: Snooey, you wait here while I find out what's going on.
2: Come in. Ah, senor. Please, open your suitcase.
0: What's going on? Where's the Minister of Justice?
2: I have no time for terrorist jokes. Open your suitcase, senor.
0: All right, but I'm going to speak to the minister about your behavior, and I'm sure he will not be happy with... Huh? This is not my suitcase. This is crazy.
2: Take your positions.

0: I surrender.
1: Snowy, boy, am I glad to see you.
2: You are a brave man, senor.

0: My man tells me you were to be executed.
1: That's true.
0: Good! Any friend of the revolution is a friend of General Alcazar's. I shall make you my aide-de-camp. Get this man a uniform, then bring him to the palace. He can help me with my work.
1: Now what have I got myself into?
2: I am sorry, senor, but the general will not see anyone except his aide-de-camp. Ah, there he is now. Perhaps he can help you find this man the police arrested.
0: You! Ah, Tintin! There you are! Let's get to work!
3: Our plan has failed.
4: For now...

0: is a very delicate position.
1: Very delicate. Ah, I have it. Checkmate, General.
0: Oh! You dared to beat me! They're only blanks! A little joke, eh?

0: We've checked the idol. It's a fake.
1: I told you, that's the same idol you tried to smuggle into San Theodoro.
0: That's it. I kill him now.
2: Patience, Ramon. Señor Tintin just needs some gentle persuasion.
1: You must know that the idol you're so desperate for is worthless.
2: Worthless to you, maybe. Tell us the truth. Now!
1: Yes. I knew what the big deal over that idol is. Reporter's rule number one. When in doubt, go straight to the source. The Arambayez.

0: So, senor, what brings you out in the middle of nowhere?
1: I'm trying to find the Arambayas.
0: You do not want to go there, senor. The Arambayas are a very fierce tribe. The last man who went there was the British explorer Ridgewell. He never came back.
1: I'd still like to go. Do you know anyone who'd be willing to guide me?
0: Caraco!
2: You called Don Jose?
0: Yes, this is Senor Tintin. He is looking for someone to take him downriver.
2: Where do you want to go, senor?
1: I want to find the Arambayas.
2: You should not go there. The Arambayas do not like strangers. Okay, senor. But we need a canoe.
1: Is that enough?
2: That's plenty. We leave tomorrow.

0: Good night, Caraco.
1: Good night, senor.
0: Caraco? Caraco! His things are gone. Well, looks like we face the Arambayas alone, Snowy. We've got to be in Arambaya country by now. What's that sound? You know, Snowy, I have the strangest feeling we're being watched.

0: My guide stranded me. Mr.
1: The name's Ridgewell.
0: The Explorer? But I thought...
1: You thought the Arumbios killed me. So what are you doing in their lands?
0: I don't believe everything I hear. Call it reporter's instinct.
1: You're smarter than you look. Most people think of the Arumbios as savages, but nothing could be further from the truth.
0: Well, I certainly don't mean them any harm. I just need some answers.
1: Answers about what? I'm very sorry. I should never have started to teach them golf. You were saying something about answers.
0: Yes, about a wooden idol.
1: The chief said it started long ago when a man named Walker was captured by the tribe. Walker came in peace and was welcomed. He had with him a young man named Lopez, who was the guide for their expedition. Walker was shown the ways of the Arumbios. Soon, he and his party came to be trusted as good people. The chief took Walker to the Arumbios' most secret place. Walker was shown an ancient gemstone, the Heart of the Jungle, which, according to the Arumbios, had magical healing powers. He took a vow of silence, so no other man would hear of the Heart of the Jungle's power. To honor his vow of silence, he was given the idol of the broken ear when he left. All seemed well at the time. But the Arumbios were betrayed. The gem had been stolen. The Arumbios went after Walker. His party was killed and their supplies lost. There are many...

0: accounts of Walker staggering out into a distant village with only the idol.
1: What happened to the boy Lopez?
2: Lopez, my brother, no.
0: The chief says Lopez vanished before the expedition was attacked.
1: Strange coincidence. The man who stole the idol from the museum was also named Lopez. So Lopez stole the gemstone and hid it in the idol.
3: But he panicked and fled just before the Indians attacked, leaving Walker with the idol, who brought it to Europe. Years later in prison, Lopez tells his cellmates about the idol and the gem, and they double-cross him.
0: The chief says that he feels in his soul that the heart of the jungle is in a faraway land.
1: The gem's still in Europe. That's where the trail of the real idol went cold. Can you get me back to San Theodoro? Well, Snowy, it's great to be home, but we're back to square one. Looking for this idol is like finding a needle in a... Great snakes! That's fantastic! Oh, no! Now someone's making replicas of the real idol! Excuse me, can you tell me where you got this idol?
4: A fellow has a wood shop not far from here. I think I still have his card.
1: Simon Balthazar?
4: His brother Jacob was that famous artist who died not long ago.
1: Of course. Here we are. Wow!
5: May I help you?
1: Mr. Balthazar?
5: Yes?
1: Sir, I need to ask you about these statues.
5: What about them?
1: Did you carve them from a sketch or from a real idol?
5: From a real idol that I found in one of my brother's trunks. Why?
1: That idol was stolen from a museum. I've been halfway around the world looking for it.
5: Oh, dear. I sold it to a tourist yesterday. Here, Samuel Goldbar, an American sailing on the SS Washington.
1: Thanks.
5: Funny. Two Spanish gentlemen were just here asking the same question.
1: Ramon and Alonso. We gotta hurry, Snowy. Excuse me, the SS Washington?

0: At last. How do you open this thing?
1: Break it open.
0: Not here. Goldbar might come back. Okay, let's go.
2: Gotta find them, Snowy, before it's too... Boom! The idol!
0: The idol!
2: The gemstone!
0: Caramba!
2: Got it! Ow! Good boy, Snowy!
0: Get it!
2: Gotcha again! Yo!
0: Fool! It's gone!
1: And all because of you!
2: But I... Hey!
3: Ah! Leave me alone!

0: Stolen?
1: Exactly.
0: Then I wouldn't consider keeping it a moment longer. Can I ask you to return it to the museum, Tintin?
1: Of course, sir.

0: Ahoy, Tintin! Same to you, old boy.
1: Hi, Captain. Boy, there's nothing like an invigorating ride in the country air.
0: You mean the cold air. Come on in and warm up, landlubber.
1: That's better.
0: The news should be on. Blistering barnacles!
2: The famous opera singer Bianca Castafiore arrived in San Theodoro today. She is scheduled to give a command performance for General Tapioca this evening. Traveling with her are two highly trained detectives who have been assigned to keep an eye on Madame's extensive jewelry, which is reportedly insured for over $2 million. Madame Castafiore will continue her triumphant tour through the rest of this month and will return to your...
0: Who? Who?
3: Yes, Jolyon Wag. Now look here. I just saw Bianca on the telly. If she needed insurance, you should have sent it to me.
0: But listen, I...
4: Rock Bottom has the lowest pricing.
0: Well, that's great, but...
3: And while I've got you, Captain, what about the policy on your estate?
4: I can give you a terrific deal. What do you say?
0: That's what I say. Ostrogoth! First Bianca Castafiore, then Jolyon Wag. What a way to start the weekend.
2: And now, the 8 o'clock news. Bianca Castafiore was arrested last night in San Theodoro. She is accused of plotting against General Tapioca. She is being held in house arrest.
0: Tintin! Tintin! Tapioca's arrested the Castafiore!
1: Are you kidding?
0: No, I'm not. The radio said she was plotting against him or something. Castafiore plotting? That's absolutely ridiculous.
1: I'm sure it's just a misunderstanding.
5: Tintin! Captain, look! That dictator Tapioca has arrested Madame!
1: Documents detailing the plot were found in Madame Castafiore's luggage.
5: That's terrible!
1: The documents named Tintin, Captain Haddock, and Professor Calculus as co-conspirators.
5: Simply terrible!

0: my!
1: General Tapioca has ordered a full investigation.
0: What a load of bilge water!
1: We'd better set Tapioca straight. Let's send him a telegram denying the charges.
2: Tremble, I say, you cowards! Skulking in their dusty mansion, puppet masters in this vile conspiracy, tremble, crooked Captain Haddock!
0: Crooked yourself, you dictatorial duck bill diplodocus!
2: I have just received this. It is a telegram from Tintin denying the charges. Well, I'm a reasonable man. This may be an innocent misunderstanding.
0: Huh?
2: And that is why I invite Tintin and his friends to come to Tapiocopolis to clear this matter up. I personally guarantee them safe passage for a fair and frank exchange of views. My only aim is to seek out the truth.
0: Well, that's good enough for me.
1: Could be a trick.
0: But he promised a safe passage.
1: Promises are cheap.
3: Weep? Madam is weeping? Oh, dear, we must go to Tapiocopolis immediately.
0: No, Professor. Maybe Tintin's right.
3: Well spoken, Captain. I'll pack right away for the flight.
1: Professor!
0: Are you still worried about the trip?
1: I just don't like it, Captain. Something's not right.
0: Nothing's going to happen. Trust me. It says here that Tapioca got into power by toppling the last ruler in a military coup.
1: That was General Alcazar. He's a friend of mine.
0: Really? Where is he now?
1: The last I heard, he was hiding in the jungle trying to organize the resistance.
0: Listen to this. In the past year, Tapioca has come under attack from a terrorist group called the Picaros. Tourists are advised to be careful.
1: It's okay, Captain. Those must be Alcazar's men.
0: Oh, that's okay then. For a minute there, I was getting worried too.

0: Commodore Haddock. Welcome to Tapiocopolis.
1: Thank you, but I'm just captain.
0: Such modesty. Senor Tintin?
2: Yes?
0: General Tapioca has been detained on business. I am Colonel Alvarez, his aide-de-camp.
2: How do you do?
0: Ah, and you must be Professor Calculus. A pleasure to meet you, Senor Professor.
3: Forgive me, officer, but I cannot shake the hand of someone who disregards human rights.
1: Don't take any notice of Calculus. He's just making a joke.
0: Of course. Now, if you gentlemen will follow me, I will take you to your accommodations.
2: How is Madame Castafiore?
0: She is very well, senor.
2: Can we see her?
0: I'm sorry, but I'm afraid that is not possible.
3: And what about Madame Castafiore?
0: Senor?
3: Don't tell me you've forgotten about her.
0: No, senor. It is not possible to forget Madame Castafiore.
1: Carnival?
0: It is a very big affair. Performers come from all over the world.
1: Sounds like fun.
0: Si, senor Commodore.
2: Colonel, where are you taking us? I thought we were staying in the city.
0: The city gets very noisy during Carnival, so General Tapioca made new arrangements to get you peaceful accommodations in the country.
2: You've got us well guarded.
0: A simple precaution against terrorists. Nothing to be alarmed about. I trust these accommodations will be to your liking, senores?
1: They're fine.
0: Ah, Manolo. Manolo has been assigned to look after you. Just call and he will come. I will leave you now. Please, make yourselves comfortable.

0: He looks like a thug. Ah, maybe we misjudged Tapioca. This place seems comfortable enough.
1: Remember your orders, Manolo.
2: Si, señor coronel.
1: You will watch them very carefully.
2: Si, señor coronel.
1: They do not suspect anything, Coronel Sponce.
3: Good. My plan is working.
1: You were right, Coronel. Tintin could not resist coming to Tapiocopolis to check the false documents we planted on Castafiore.
3: Interference comes naturally to him. He ruined one of my most important operations in Borduria because he cannot mind his own business. However, this time, he will regret it.
0: What a beautiful night. I think I'll open the doors. Must be stuck. Confounded thing. Confounded thing!
2: Is Señor okay?
0: Señor will be fine if you put away that blunderbuss.
2: Si.
0: Why won't the windows open?
2: They are sealed for air conditioning to keep the cold air in.
0: Well, turn off the canned air and let's get some fresh air.
2: Windows, they do not open. Buenas noches, señor.
0: Thanks, friend. Really, you try too hard.
2: I clean up.
0: You do that. There's a good chap. Now, where did I put my tobacco?
2: Señor, where are you going?
0: To get some tobacco.
2: No, señor. Too late. All stores are closed now.
0: Then I'll just take a walk instead.
2: No, señor. It's not allowed.
0: Not allowed?
2: It's no good for security. Picaros might attack. I must insist you go back to room, senor.
0: Insist, huh? Okay. Good night. You were right, Tintin.
4: You want to hear some music, Captain?
0: Music? No, I don't want music. I say that we're prisoners. Are you mad? Turn it off.
5: Shh. Look in this mirror. Oh, I love to see how lovely I look in this
4: look,
5: mirror.
4: It's a microphone.
0: You mean they can hear us?
4: Not only that,
5: is it I?
4: They're watching us as well.
1: Tintin has found us out, Colonel Sponce.
3: He is no fool. Never mind. He is only a few short hours from death.

0: gotta get out of here.
1: Maybe we could escape when we meet with Tapioca.
0: If we're allowed to meet with him.
1: Come in.
2: Buenas tardes, señores. Manolo had a minor accident. I am his replacement. Do you mind? I love this music.
3: Oh, not at all. Ah, lunch. I'm starved.
1: Not that booyah bass again.
2: You are in great danger, señores. Tomorrow, an attack by the Picaros will be faked.
3: Thank you.
2: In the course of the fighting, you will all be killed.
1: Killed?
2: Shh. It would be meant to look like an unfortunate accident.
0: Why does General Tapioca want to kill us?
2: It is not General Tapioca. It is Colonel Sponce.
1: Sponce?

0: The chief of police in Showhold?
1: That is the one. He's been assigned to General Tapioca to reorganize his security police. General Alcazar says not to worry.
0: No, thanks. General Alcazar?
1: Si, senor. I work for him.
2: No, thank you. Oh, I can't believe it.

0: It's just a bird. In the window. A beautiful one.
1: What's Alcazar's plan?
2: Tomorrow, you will be taken on a trip to see the Pyramid of Hot Water Bottle. You will ask these soldiers if you can climb to the top. I will go with you. When we are safely out of the way, General Alcazar...
3: Blistering barnacles! That tastes horrible!
2: Pardon me, senor? As I was saying, once we are out of the way, an attack by the real Paqueros will be mounted. The wine is excellent, senor.
3: Balderdash!
0: It worked.
4: So the Paqueros will attack. And then what, Pablo?
2: Yes. In the confusion, you will tie me up and escape. General Alcazar will be waiting for you in the jungle.
4: Pablo, thanks.
2: It is nothing, senor.

0: Your friend seems preoccupied.
1: Oh, so you've noticed. He's upset that we haven't met with General Tapioca yet.
0: Oh, I forgot. The General sends his apologies. He will see you tomorrow morning.
2: Oh, really? Great.
3: Yo!
1: What?
2: Why are we stopping? I thought we were going to the pyramid.
0: A slight change in plans, senor.
1: What do you mean, a slight change in plans? We want to go to the pyramid.
0: We will go to the pyramid shortly, Captain. But first, we stop for your tobacco.
1: Huh? Oh, yes, of course.

0: It's magnificent.
1: If you wish to climb it, I will take you up.
2: Lead the way.
3: Señores, be careful. The steps are very steep.
0: We'll be careful, Colonel.
2: Come on, Professor. Oh. Come along, Professor.
4: No, thank you, Captain. I suffer from fear of heights.
2: Don't be silly.
4: Great sunspots, Captain. Leave me alone. I tell you, I don't want to.
2: Come on. You don't want to miss the view.
4: Where did you stop it, Captain? For goodness sake, I can't believe it.
0: Phew. That took longer than I thought.
1: We must hurry, Senor. Here, tie me up.
4: Your conduct is unqualifiable, Captain. Unqualifiable. That's what it is.
5: We made it.
4: My word. Now what's going on?
1: They've started.
0: Captain, take the professor and find Alcazar. We'll catch up with you.
2: Gotcha.
4: I demand to...
0: Thank you, Pablo. I will never forget...
1: Quick, senor. You may thank me later.
2: Come on, Professor!
4: Leave me alone!
2: Follow us. Come along, Professor.
1: Into the trunk. Quickly. You go with the driver.
0: General Alcazar!
6: Hop in, amigo!
3: So, the trap is sprung. Good work, Pablo.
1: It was quite easy, Colonel.
3: Puma to Jaguar. Come in.
7: Jaguar to Puma. Receiving you.
3: Alcazar's truck is on its way. It should reach your position in approximately 7 minutes.
7: Don't miss it. Over.
8: Do not worry, Puma. I cannot miss. Over and out.
6: You see, General Alcazar is true to his friends. As soon as I got your message, I...
0: Our message? But Pablo came...

0: to us with your message.
1: What message? What are you saying, amigo? Target approaching. Pablo is one of my most loyal men.
0: Then why did he lie to both of us?
1: Load. No, Pablo would not betray me.
0: Would you stake your life on that, Jim? Hey, there's something on the road.
1: Here, take a look.
0: Thanks. It's just a monkey.
1: Aim!
0: Wait! Something frightened him! Stop the truck, General!
1: Are you crazy, amigo?
0: Stop!
1: Fire! Fools! You missed! Reload!
0: Captain! Calculus! Let's get out of here! Professor?
2: I most strongly suggest that whoever was driving this truck invest in a few lessons.
0: Come on, Professor.
2: Tingin, I can walk.
1: Fire! Quickly, check the wreckage.
2: Ah, oh my.
0: Come on.
2: Really?
1: No one could survive that.
3: Jaguar to Puma. Jaguar to Puma.
4: Go ahead, Jaguar.
3: Mission accomplished. Over.
5: Received. Excellent. Colonel Spons will be pleased. You have done well, Pablo.
1: I can't believe Pablo, that renegade.
6: Double-crosser, turncoat, swine!
0: Actually, he really did do us a favor.
6: Huh?
0: Now Colonel Spons thinks we are dead, so we're free to come up with a plan to rescue our friends, Bianca and the Thompsons.
6: You're forgetting, we're stuck in the middle of a jungle.
0: Not for long. Alcazar said we should reach his camp soon.
6: That should be a treat.
1: Hey, amigos! I've been thinking. You want to join the Picaros, eh?
6: Oh, great! That's all we need. We've gone from being plotters to prisoners. Ambush victims to terrorist guerrillas. What next? Oh, what are you laughing at?
2: Frankly, Captain, I didn't understand why we came down the pyramid so quickly when you forced me to climb up there in the first place.
6: Give me strength.
1: Not far to the camp now.
0: How many Picaros are there, General?
1: 30 or so.
0: 30? Is that enough to overthrow Tapioca?
1: With me as their leader, 30 Picaros can do anything. We plan to sneak into the capital during Carnival and free your friends.
0: Captain? Captain, are you okay?
6: Anchors away!
0: How did they get those bottles?
1: Tapioca drops them into the jungle. He knows the Picaros will drink them, so they will not be able to fight. The Bandito River will lead us to the Picaro camp. Take cover! If it is one of Tapioca's, let us hope they didn't see us!
0: Captain!
7: What's that? A Picaro by the river? Where did he go? Caramba! He's disappeared!
0: Captain!
1: Oh, blistering barnacles!
0: Hang on, Captain!
6: How'd I get here?
1: Gunshots! Coming from the camp!
0: Uh-oh! Looks like the bottles got here before we did.
8: El General, come join the party!
1: Caramba!
8: Vive el General!
9: Alcazar! You've got some nerve, sneaking out of the camp without telling me. If you think you can just run off and leave me anytime...

0: time you want. You've got another thing coming. Understood?
1: Yes, my dove.
0: And who are these guys?
1: These are my old friends. Captain Haddock, Tintin, and Professor Cuckoloos.
2: My dear lady, your lovely welcome has moved me deeply. It shall be a pleasure to share your delightful company as we prepare for war.
0: Oh, well, they can stay in the tool hut.
1: She may seem a little harsh, but she has a heart of gold.
0: Alcazar!
2: What a charming woman. Such grace and beauty. As for her husband, his revolution will never succeed if his army keeps drinking.
3: I know. There goes our best chance to rescue the Thompsons and Madame Castafiore.
2: Luckily for everyone, I've been doing some herbal experiments in Jungle Apothecary.
4: Jungle Apotha what?
2: No, not at all, Captain. I've developed something that will make those men stop drinking. Anyone taking one of these pills will find the taste of alcohol unbearable. And the very first person whom I tested it on was you, Captain.
4: Me? You miserable, blundering, barbecued blister?
2: My sister has nothing to do with it.
4: It's a scandal.
3: Pills. The Picaros will probably resist it.
2: My sister? I've asked you to leave her out of this.
3: No, Professor. The Picaros will resist taking these pills. Unless we sneak them into their food.
4: It's worth a try.
2: Come to think of it, I don't have a sister. But if I did, this is the last place I'd want her to be.
3: General, I know how to stop the Picaros from drinking, but first you have to promise that the revolution will be peaceful. No executions.
1: A revolution without executions? I would be the laughingstock of the country. But surely, we can make another deal. How about a feast of gold reserves in El Banco de la Nación?
3: I'm not interested in money. I want a peaceful revolution.
1: Forget it. I'll get the Picaros under control myself.
3: Huh? Grenade! Boom! Tear gas!
1: Tintin! I have changed my mind. I will accept your conditions. Now, my friends, you must watch the ridiculous justice of General Tapioca.
3: TV coverage? Even in a remote jungle camp.
5: Before you sit two evil, brutal men. So cunning are these would-be assassins, they have even grown mustaches to better fit in and gain our trust. We object. We were born with our mustaches. Silence! I find you guilty. Death!
3: It's not fair.
1: I told you, amigo.
5: As for you, Bianca Castafiore, you will spend the rest of your life in prison.
6: Oh, you are making a joke, no? A silly joke made by a silly little soldier.
5: It's no joke. Here is proof.
6: You make me laugh. Was I ever Marguerite?
2: Oh, my. Gentlemen, please.
7: Kill him. Hang the traitor.
1: What's going on?
7: The spy. I caught him dropping pills into the chili. He was trying to poison us.
3: General?
1: It's okay, amigos. Those pills were only vitamins.
7: I don't trust this food. The dog must eat it first. Doggy woggy, come. Good stuff. Yum, yum. Eat it. Amigos, who wants to eat this stuff?
3: Back. Snowy, eat! Eat! Come on, boy! You see? Totally safe!

0: Paris, eh? Fell fall to Dappy Acropolis.
1: We aren't sure.
2: Bless my buttons! Look who it is! It's Tintin and the Captain!
3: Jolly on, Wag!
2: You've got it, old friend! Oopsie daisy! Me and my troop, the Jolly Follies, have been invited to perform at the Big Carnival. I designed those costumes myself. Nice, eh? Don't you think?
3: Very interesting.
4: What's going on, amigo?
2: Ah, the chap in charge. Mind if my gang spends the night in your camp?
4: Forget it!
1: General?
4: Perhaps I spoke a little hastily, my friend. You may stay here as long as you like.

0: Professor! Sleep well!
1: Alcazar! Where is that lazy?
2: Peggy, my dove! At dawn, we left to overthrow the tyrant Tapioca. Love, Alcazar. P.S. Due to the revolution, I will not be home in time to cook dinner.

0: not sneaking off with Wag's bus like this.
1: What's more important? Some silly tourists? Or winning the revolution and saving your friends from the firing squad?
0: If you put it that way, but will we make it in time?
1: Another hour and we will be there in time for part two of your plan! Long live the revolution!

0: carnival and an execution on the same day. Isn't life grand, Colonel Alvarez?
1: It is with you as our leader, Your Excellency.
0: Look at those people. All of them love me.
1: Is it really safe to stand on this balcony? What if a few treacherous picaros have sneaked into town?
0: They're picaros? Nonsense. Colonel Sponsor's taking care of them. Haven't you, Colonel?
2: You worry too much. The picaros are far away and too drunk to be of any danger.
0: You see, Colonel Alvarez, you worry too much.

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1: Remember your promise, General. No bloodshed.
2: See? I remember.

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1: Ready.

0: Show's over, Tapioca!
1: Is this a joke?
2: See, the biggest joke ever!
1: Alcazar?
2: That's General Alcazar to you.
0: Captain, look who's at the window. Colonel Sponce, we meet again.
3: Tintin!
0: I heard you were behind this, Sponce.
1: Nonsense. The Borgurian government has sent me here as an official representative to advise General Tapioca's military.
3: He's lying!
1: Be quiet.
0: No, let's hear it, Alvarez.
3: He wanted revenge for when you humiliated him in his homeland. So he planted false documents on Madame Casafiore and had her arrested.
0: Knowing I would come to help them. Nice try, Sponce.
2: Read it! Read it!
1: No.
2: I said... Read it!
1: Citizens of San Teodoro, rejoice. I, General Tapioca, surrender all my power to General Alcazar.
2: Get this tape to the radio station. Have them play it right away. As for your execution...
0: General?
2: There will be no execution.
1: No execution? Are you crazy?
2: It's not my idea. It's his.
1: But, senor, he has to execute me. Tradition demands it.
0: Sorry, Tapioca. You'll be exiled to Borduria with your pal, Sponce.
1: Exiled?
2: You can't. The shame, the humiliation.
0: Alvarez, unless you want to join Sponce in Borduria, you'd better get on the phone and stop the Thompsons' execution.
3: Yes, sir.

0: phone is dead. The Picaros must have cut the lines.
1: We have to get to the prison at once.
2: Colonel Alvarez, take Tintin and the captain to the prison.
0: Si, el general. Hurry, amigos. We have only 5 minutes to stop the firing squad.
3: I am sorry, senores, but it is time. We must go.
4: Right then. One must be on time.
5: Precisely, Thompson. One must always be on time for one's execution.
6: Citizens of San Teodoro, rejoice. I, General Tapioca, surrender all my power to General Alcazar.
7: If only we had a car.
0: A car would never make it through this crowd.
1: No, but that big float will.

0: A final cigarette?
1: Bad for our health.
0: Blindfolds?
2: A Thompson likes to look death right in the eye. Right, Thompson.
1: Right.
0: Squad! Ready!
2: There is the prison!
1: Well, Thompson, any last words?
2: How about goodbye?
0: Aim!
3: Hold your fire! Hands up!
4: By order of His Excellency General Alcazar, this execution is cancelled.
3: Sorry we couldn't get here sooner.
1: Quite all right, Tintin. We're policemen.
2: All in the line of duty.
3: Now, what about Madame Castafiore?
5: You fool! Oh, tell that chef of yours.

0: said al dente. Mamma mia, my rescuing prince. I knew you'd come to save me.
1: Yeah.
0: Oh, my dear Irma, Mr. Wagner, what a pleasure to see you together again. I must sing something.
2: As president, I award you the Sacred Order of San Teodoro.
1: That would have been of service. Right, a big hurrah for the general.
2: I am touched. Now please go out and enjoy the carnival. As for you, Professor, without your beals, the revolution could never have been launched.
3: Beans for lunch? Oh, no, thank you.
2: What about you, Tintin? Are you sure you will not accept a reward?
4: Freeing my friends was reward enough for me. Thanks for keeping your promise.
2: The revolution is a success. The Air Force and Navy have rejoined us.
5: Alcazar! You've got some nerve. Leaving me in the stinking bug-infested jungle while you laze about this palace. Bring my bags upstairs and get dinner started.
2: Yes, my dog.
6: Ah, it'll be nice to get back home to Marlinspike.
4: You said it, Captain.

0: The first goats in Iran were said to be domesticated more than 10,000 years ago in the Zagros Mountains. These incredibly intelligent animals can be awe-inspiring as they navigate razor-thin mountain ridges with calm and ease. They can be hilariously funny as kids, bouncing playfully around, and they are some of the most affectionate and useful of all domesticated animals as well. But there is so much more to a goat than comical goat fainting videos. They are used as a good source for food, and their milk products are in high demand.
1: Hello again and welcome to another edition of Bazaar. Now, goat farming is certainly not a new business, but it is becoming very popular these days. Goats have been around for centuries and have provided us with milk, meat, hide, and even companionship. In this edition of the program, we will explore goat farming and the livestock industry. We'll also zoom in on the activities, both nationally and internationally. No time to waste, let's get started.

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1: This farm is equipped for raising goats and when the goats reach a mature age they are moved to the milking floors. This exclusive breed can produce highly fatty milk, but their breed is not only great for milk. These goats also have a high yield in reproduction. This means that they have higher rates of birthing twins in each pregnancy.
2: نژاد بز مورسیا از کشور اسپانیا، جنوب اسپانیا در حقیقت خاصگاهش هست و این دام با توجه به پتانسیلی که توی این منطقه هستش و شرایط گرمای خاصی که توی این منطقه حاکم هست انتخاب گردید به این به منظور پرورش 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
1: This goat holding is expansive and it has many large structures for each stage of raising goats. It has a whole building for birthing mothers. Goats carrying kids are brought to this building and here they give birth to kids. Next, the newly born goats are taken to be cleaned and warmed in a separate facility. After this step, the kids are taken to an area where their health and weight are examined and recorded. It's at this stage that each new goat gets an identity tag which will stay with them throughout their lives at the farm. These tags are important for tracking each individual goat's health and recording reproduction statistics throughout the different stages of its time on the farm.
3: Aren't they adorable? Goats nowadays are considered small livestock along with sheep and lambs. Large livestock are typically cattle or camels. These animals can be raised in small herds in traditional methods or they can be raised in commercial enterprises. The more traditional methods for goat rearing can be seen in rural areas near small towns and villages. No matter how they are raised, the most important thing is the health of the livestock.
1: Like many livestock animals, proper nutritious feed is important, and without it, goats can become susceptible to diseases because of weakened immune systems. Feeding and nutrition are key factors influencing milk production for goats. High quality feed are essential for high fertility in female dairy goats. This also allows the expression of their genetic potential for milk production.
0: در حال حاضر با تولید بالغ بر 4400 لیتر در روز با میانگین رکورد 2.2 و 2000 دام دوشا و 2100 رأس دام مولد مواجه هستیم و با روز شیرده 138 روز که با تولید سالانه 1.3 میلیون لیتر در سال بوده.
1: Livestock are heavily dependent on the environment for their food. Widespread droughts in the past two decades have diminished pastures and significantly reduced domestic livestock food supplies. Consequently, there is a greater reliance on imported feed.
3: Though it seems as if there are countless types of goats in the world, there are only about 9 species. The domestic types are the most common among them. Each goat breed is adapted to what it will be used for. So, for example, there are breeds which are highly meat productive. Some breeds are famous for milk production. Others produce high-quality skins and the famous mohair and cashmere fiber.
1: At this goat farming facility, a specific breed is used which provides high amounts of milk. The milk is also more fatty, and after it comes from this facility, it is then transferred to a branch of Puck Dairy nearby for cheese production.
4: بز مرسیا رو به طور صنعتی دریافت می‌کنیم و از این 4 تن شیر انواع

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1: This farm also has a very large research and development center. At this facility, the health statistics of each animal are monitored. Also, this department creates various feed formulas for healthier animals. Here is where the quality of milk is checked as well. This farm uses modern technology both for milking and quality control in its microbiology laboratories. In most goat farms, such as this one, the fertility of goats is closely monitored. In order for goats to produce milk, they must be impregnated. Various modern farmers are using artificial insemination systems for breeding in commercial goat farming. This goat holding also uses this method to increase its milk yield and to breed its goats.
2: و سونوگرافی مجموعه رو هم تو برنامه کاریمون داریم و حتما داریم انجام میدیم که حاصل از این تلقی مصنوعی و سونوگرافی که داریم انجام میدیم تقریبا دوقلوزایی بزها بوده، بالغ بر 67 درصد بزها دوقلوزایی بوده و 28 درصد تقریبا تکقلوزایی بوده تو مجموعه.
1: In general, Iran produces about 7.5 million tons of raw milk annually. Currently, about 4% of the total milk produced in the country comes from goats. This type of milk is higher in many vitamins and minerals than cow's milk and is considered by many to be much more digestible too. Goat's cheese, such as the cheese produced at this farm, is among Iran's dairy exports. Cheese in general tops the charts for dairy exports with a value of $91 million in foreign revenue. Last year, Iran exported about $700 million worth of dairy products. Currently, Iranian goats produce around 500,000 tons of milk per year. Iran plans to increase annual goat milk production to 700,000 tons in the next decade.
3: Only half of Iran's total animal feed production is presently being used. Each year, Iran produces 23 million tons of feed. Certain raw material, like corn, barley, and soybean meal, are imported. Last year, Iran imported nearly $1 billion worth of feed. Most of the feed items it imports consume high amounts of water to cultivate. Arable land is mostly used to grow other agrofoods, which also require considerable amount of precious water.
1: In total, Iran has over 1.3 million livestock holding farms spread across the country. 54% of these holdings farmed small livestock and 26% hold large livestock. The remaining amount of holdings maintained both large and small livestock. Not all animals in holding farms are kept for dairy production. Much of them are butchered to provide red meat in the domestic market. Iran's red meat output is somewhere around 880,000 tons annually. However, Iran still imports a portion of its red meat requirements. Iran's red meat market is worth $1.9 billion. It might be interesting to know that Iranian nomads also supply about 24% of Iran's domestic demand for red meat. Some of Iran's top red meat producing provinces are Khorasan Razavi, Khuzestan, and Mazandaran. Iran is among the leading consumers of red meat in the Middle East region. Lamb is the most popular red meat, then beef, followed by goat. Now it might be interesting to compare the prices of red meat in Iran with other countries of the world. For example, 1 kilogram of beef

0: sells for a price of $5.7 with an exchange rate of 16,600 tumans. This can be compared to the price of a kilogram of beef in the United States, which sells somewhere between $4 to $5 in local grocery stores. As you can see, the prices are pretty close.
1: Now goats, aside from meat and making milk for dairy products, are also used for their fleece. There are special types of goat breeds that are used specifically for their ultra-soft wool. In fact, mohair, as it is called, is one of the most ancient materials in textile production. Kashmir can also come from goats. Also, mohair and Kashmir are nicknamed the diamond fiber for their luxurious luster and sheen.
0: Iranian nomads have a big share in producing Iranian Kashmir and mohair. The quality of Iranian Kashmir, being long and highly curved, ranks third after China and Mongolia. Nearly all the Kashmir produced is bought directly from the nomads by middlemen and is dehaired and exported to Europe and China without major value addition. Fine hair from younger animals is used for more delicate applications such as clothing. The thicker hair from older animals is more often used for carpets and heavy fabrics intended for outerwear.
1: Okay, it is now time to take a break from today's main topic and pass the show over to my good colleague out there on the field. It's all yours.

0: I bet you cannot imagine a world without electricity. Electric power is generated from sources of primary energy, such as fossil fuels, nuclear, or wind energy, and more. Iran is known to be among major producers of electricity in the world, and in this week's feature program, we're going to explore one of the country's top five power plants. With a nominal electricity generation capacity of about 85,000 megawatts, Iran is among the top 20 electricity-producing nations in the world and is a leading power in the region. The country operates around 1,500 power plant units and plans to increase this number to keep up with the domestic demand and also ensure that it will continue exporting electric power. Iran's power grid is connected to most neighboring countries, namely Iraq, Pakistan, Turkey, and Azerbaijan.
1: تقریبا میتونیم بگیم که ظرفیتی که نیروگاه داره جزء نیروگاه‌های متوسط کشور حساب میشه و تقریبا تولیدی که داره 1% تولید کشور رو به خودش تخصیص میده. نیروگاه جزء نیروگاه‌های جوان هستش، سن کمتر از تقریبا 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
2: Electricity export from Iran to these countries shot up by 27.6% last year compared to the year before, reaching more than 8 billion kilowatt hours, which is almost 6 times the power imported in the same year. Iran is a resource-rich country. It holds one of the world's largest proved crude oil and natural gas reserves. Although the share of renewable sources in the country's energy portfolio is increasing by the day, it still largely relies on fossil fuels and mainly natural gas for electricity production. In fact, thermal power plants account for over 80% of Iran's total electricity generation.
0: Almost all commercial electrical power on Earth is generated with a turbine. The turbine drives a generator which transforms mechanical energy into electrical energy. While different sources are used to supply the energy needed to turn the turbine, most electric generation in the world today is driven by heat engines and combustion of fossil fuels. Here's more.
2: The generation of electrical energy using steam turbines involves three energy conversions: extracting thermal energy from the fuel and using it to raise the steam, converting the thermal energy of the steam into kinetic energy in the turbine, and using a rotary generator to convert the turbine's mechanical energy into electrical energy. This can be done more efficiently in combined cycle power plants, where an assembly of heat engines work in tandem from the same source of heat. A combined cycle power plant uses both a gas and a steam turbine together to produce up to 50% more electricity from the same fuel than a traditional single cycle plant. The principle is simple. The waste heat from the gas turbine is routed to the nearby steam turbine, which generates extra power.
3: اصولا نیروگاه‌های گازی جز نیروگاه‌های حرارتی محسوب میشن و هدف از این اسم گذاری هم اینه که ما از طریق ایجاد حرارت یک سیال داغ رو تولید میکنه که این سیال توربین رو میچرخونه با یک دور ثابت و مشخصی این 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
0: The cleanliness of electricity depends on its source. Many scientists agree that emissions of pollutants and greenhouse gases from fossil fuel-based electricity generation account for a significant portion of world's emissions of greenhouse gases. Environmental concerns have prompted many countries to invest in other sources of energy, and Iran is no exception to this. Now, let's find out if this plant is going to use other sources of energy to generate cleaner electricity.
2: Once the generator produces electric current, it's transported through thick wires to transformers, which amplify the voltage. This high-voltage electricity is carried to the power grid. Then, electricity is moved to different substations, which reduce the voltage for use in large settings, like factories. For electricity to actually make it to you, it's distributed to local transformers through power lines. which are either buried or mounted. These local transformers further reduce voltage so that you receive electricity safely. And when it finally arrives in your home and you flip that switch or press that on button, you have completed the circuit and electricity will flow.
0: In an electric power system, there should always be a balance between demand and supply. Because when demand is higher than supply, we might experience blackouts. And when supply is higher than demand, because the process of storing electricity is costly, we might end up damaging the whole system. So, in order to maintain that balance, a system requires some frequency control plants, which can start quickly and can be synchronized and connected to the system easily. Now, think of the national network as a truck, which is carrying a load. When the load is just too high or heavy for the truck to carry, it needs some extra push. And that's when the frequency control plants come into play. And when the load is not too heavy, the truck can take care of it itself. So in this room, which is called the control room, they do just that. They connect the units to the system when it's needed, and they disconnect it from the system when it's not.
2: Wind farms in Gilan province, solar power plants in Khorasan and Yazd, Bushehr's nuclear power plant, and hydroelectric power stations in Khuzestan all show Iran has high potential to produce electricity from renewable sources. The government has also taken some important measures to help facilitate the use of clean energy in electricity production. Although the share of renewable power plants is still relatively small, the opportunity for growth is there. And the country is slowly but surely shifting from being reliant on fossil fuels to clean sources of energy.
4: Thanks again for another fabulous report. Great stuff, Omid. For our last bit of the program, let's take a look at some news and trends in the agriculture and livestock industry. Well, the country is still struggling to recover from the coronavirus outbreak. In the last 2 months, many Iranians stayed indoors during one of the busiest seasons of the year. New Year, or Nowruz, is a time for travel and festivities, and many businesses profit from it. But this year, it was disappointingly different.
5: Iran's Livestock Exporters National Assembly has stated that there was a 60% decline in consumption of red meat in the country in the last 2 months. Many hotels, restaurants, and ceremony halls were closed due to the outbreak. Hotels and ceremony halls hold the biggest share in red meat consumption in Iran, particularly during holidays and the new year. Just about 900,000 tons of meat is consumed domestically. Iran produces about 880,000 tons annually. But last year, Iran imported over 130,000 tons of meat, and consumption was low due to the outbreak.
4: In 2006, Iran became the first Middle Eastern country to have cloned a healthy living sheep. While we might not be able to bring back the dinosaurs, who would want to do that anyway,

0: Scientists have found many uses for cloning. The technique of cloning is useful to discovering potential medical solutions for ailments. Well, don't clone me. Having one Samson Seas is quite enough, wouldn't you say?
1: Iranian scientists at the Esfahan-based Biotechnology Research Institute of Royan cloned their first goat in 2009. This type of cloned goat was created to be compatible with hot climates. Successfully cloning animals has led to advances in medical research, including using results to produce human antibodies against disease. By cloning a goat, these scientists are making headway for future experiments that would lead to a possible treatment for stroke patients.
0: Well, that just about wraps up our program for today. Check out our social media on Instagram. Leave us a comment or an idea. We would love to hear more about what you have to say about today's topic and other topics. I'm Samson Seas. See you next week on Bazaar.

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1: Alhamdulillahi Rabbil Alameen.
0: All praise belongs to Allah, Lord of all the worlds.
1: Ar-Rahman Ar-Rahim.
0: The All-Beneficent, the All-Merciful. Master of the day of retribution. You alone do we worship, and to you alone do we turn for help. Guide us on the straight path. The path of those whom you have blessed. 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
0: All praise belongs to Allah, Lord of all the worlds.
1: Ar-Rahman Ar-Rahim.
0: The All-Beneficent, the All-Merciful. Master of the Day of Retribution.
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4: 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Respected elders, scholars, brothers and sisters, السلام عليكم ورحمة الله. The month of Shawwal, Dhi Qa'da and Dhi Al-Hijjah are known as the months of Hajj. الحج أشهر معلومات. They are specified months in which Hajj is valid. So if somebody on the 1st of Shawwal or 2nd of Shawwal plans to go to Mecca, enters into the state of Ihram with the niyyah of Hajj, sahih. Because already the season of Hajj has appeared. This is ayah number 197 of Surah Baqarah. And in the same ayah, Allah says, وَتَزَوَّدُوا. And therefore, make your preparations, take your provisions. Some people have to travel from very far. Some people have to make arrangements and adjustments. So I was requested by the Tabligh subcommittee to discuss the dua which those who have been blessed with Hajj will recite in the plains of Arafah. And for those who cannot go there but who have the niyyah, and therefore will come to the best place where they can assemble on the day of Arafah and engage in dua, will also get the thawab. So I want to discuss briefly the themes of the dua of Arafah which have been reported from the different ma'asumeen alayhimus salam. Essentially, a quick reminder, dua is a fundamental state which we as the servants of God, the creation of God, are supposed to adopt and to sustain throughout our lives. The riwayah from Imam Sadiq alayhi salam is, Imam Baqir alayhi salam is, when he was asked, Ayyul ibadati afdal, which is the state of ibadah, that state of submission, of slavehood before God, which is the best state. So Imam alayhi salam says, ما من شيء أفضل عند الله من أن يسأل. There is no state better for a human being before God but that he should present himself as a sa'il, as a beggar, as a needy, desperate person. ويطلب مما عنده, and to seek and to ask and to beg for that which he has. Essentially, you cannot be a true servant but that when you recognize who you are, that you are a needy, limited, deficient person who needs everything from life to sustenance, physical, mental, emotional, spiritual. The totality of our being is nothing but

neediness, this recognition and this awareness and this realization inevitably produces the result of dua and the state of dua. And therefore, the best of the servants of God are those who always make dua, frequently make dua. Qala Amirul Mu'mineen, the sixth Holy Imam says that Amirul Mu'mineen says, أَحَبُّ الْأَعْمَالِ إِلَى اللَّهِ فِي الْأَرْضِ الدُّعَى. The best of the actions that any servant can perform is to be in the state of dua. 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Amirul Mu'mineen was a person who was frequent in dua. One example is dua Kumayl. Otherwise, there is a whole sahifa, just like there's a sahifa Sajjadiyya, there's a sahifa Alawiyya for different occasions of dua. This munajat of Amirul Mu'mineen alayhi salam, which we have, is an example. There's a longer version in that sahifa. Mashlul is from Amirul Mu'mineen alayhi salam. And therefore, we have been advised to engage in dua in different places and at different time periods. Different time periods, for example, in the holy month of Ramadan, or on a weekly basis, every eve of Jumu'ah, for example, or no, on a daily basis, Salah. You want to make a dua? Choose the time at which you should talk to God. Whosoever completes his prayer, the riwayah says, فَلَهُ دَعْوَةٌ مُسْتَجَابًا. Whosoever completes his prayer, Allah promises that one dua of yours will be accepted. When I called you, you responded. You call me, I will respond to you after salah. Or no, after completion of the Quran, it is mustahab to make a dua. مَنْ خَتَمَ الْقُرْآنَ فَلَهُ دَعْوَةٌ مُسْتَجَابًا. Or no, on a daily basis, there are particular time periods, nighttime, for example, before the Fajr, the time of Sahar, or nighttime after midnight, the first sixth of the night after midnight, good time for dua. Or no, Fajr time, after Salatul Fajr, before sunrise, very good time for dua. The riwayah says that the dua at that time is ablaghu fi talab al-rizq min al-darb fi al-bilad. More consequential and effective and productive in gaining rizq is this dua at the time of Fajr before sunrise than the actual activity. Of course, the activity has to be done during the daytime, but more effective is this dua of the Fajr. And therefore, of all these different occasions and timings where God's mercy shows itself even more, God's mercy is available all the time. But there are some occasions where the opportunity to get His mercy is more, some of these times that I've mentioned. One of them is the day of Arafah. No, not the whole day. The Asr of Arafah, between the Dhuhr till Maghrib of Arafah. And also, not only there are places for dua which are more appropriate, but there are also times and places. So, for example, if you go to the shrine cities, you go to Medina, you go to Mecca, these are places where du'as are accepted. And one of the places also is Arafah. The riwayah says that مَا يَقِفُ عَلَى تِلْكَ الْجِبَالِ. Nobody goes to those mountains in Arafah. Barrun wala fajir, irrespective of whether you are a good pious person or you are a sinful person, doesn't matter. Illa istajab Allahu lah. Allah will answer prayers. Arafah is that place. The day of Arafah. And the place of Arafat is also the place where du'as are going to be accepted. فَأَمَّا الْبَرُّ فَيُسْتَجَابُ لَهُ فِي آخِرَتِهِ وَدُنْيَاهُ. 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

the du'as will be accepted, at least for the dunya. That's the place to go and pray and ask for. And therefore, we find in our hadith books, there are du'as to be recited in Arafah, on the day of Arafah, du'as which were recited by prophets, du'as which were recited by the last prophet, du'as which were recited by the holy imams. There's a du'a by Imam Zainul Abidin alayhi salam, du'a number 48 in Sahifa Sajjadiyya, which is the longest du'a in the Sahifa. There's a du'a by Imam Sadiq alayhi salam. There's a du'a by Aba Abdullah al-Husayn alayhi salam. Normally we choose to recite this du'a and then we give the option to the Hujjaj to recite any other du'a by themselves. The riwayah says that, this is a riwayah reported from Bishr and Bashir, the two brothers, Ghalib al-Asadi, that on the day of Arafah, in the plains of Arafat, we saw Imam Hussein alayhi salam with his family members, the Ahlul Bayt, and with some of his Shia. He came out of the tent in a state of total humility, and he went and stationed himself on the left side of Jabalur Rahmah, and he faced the Kaaba, and he recited this dua, which I'm just quickly going to present. But he said, Imam alayhi salam stood up standing, wukuf bil arafah, standing in a standing position, lifted his hands up towards the heavens, and like a beggar started begging. Very important, this outward expression of that inward experience. Mustahab, when we make qunut, for example, raise your hands, not to your chest, raise your hands to your face level. There is a hadith that your outward posture should indicate your inner state of mind. So when you're begging, put your palms upward. When you're seeking protection, put the back of your hands up. When you are in the state of tabattul, point with your finger, devoting yourself to God, focusing yourself on God. When you're in a state of hesitation, you look at your sins, you want to cry. But when you feel God's mercy and grace and pardon, you feel very hopeful and expectant of His pardon. So you are in a state of hesitation. Move your fingers right and left. But there is one state known as tadarru', where you raise your hands not till your chest. You raise your hands not till your face. You raise your hands up above your head. An increased intense state of beseeching and begging. No! There is one state known as, all these have names. Raghba, Rahba, Tabattul. This is known as tadarru'. And then there is one state known as ibtihal. And then there is one state known as istikana. I'm a slave before you. I've got nothing. I've chained myself by my own sinfulness. Lakini, this state, the riwayah says, you do privately in the darkness of the night at home when there's nobody to see you, between you and God. That is the ultimate state of submission, that you present yourself before God. So Imam alayhi salam comes like a beggar, begins to talk to God, and this is that dua. It's a wonderful dua, and Imam alayhi salam begins by speaking about God's power and God's knowledge and God's wisdom, and then about God's different blessings on him, and therefore his desire to want to thank him, but then his expression of his inability to thank him, and then ultimately he expresses his belief in Tawheed, and he stops there and he starts crying. So let me quickly go through these themes which are covered in the first part of the dua. Alhamdulillah, Alhamdulillah alladhi laysa liqada'ihi dafi'. Praise be to God who's so powerful. Whenever he wills something, nobody can stop or avert or dispel. If he wills affliction on someone, nobody can protect. In contrast,

وليس ولا لعطائه مانع. If he wants to give special blessings and bounties and grace to someone, nobody can stop him. Right from the highest arsh down to the levels of the heavens till the last recipient, nobody, neither a physical human or jinn or animal nor a spiritual being, can stop him from the highest to the lowest levels if he wishes to give or to stop to give. وَلَا كَالصُّنْعِهِ

is no one like him who can create and fashion and design. It's beautiful, it's unique, it's matchless, it's peerless. Me and you, human beings, when they want to produce something original, what's so original about this? You have just taken material which has already been created by God. You have taken inspiration from what you have seen. You have taken examples from those who were there before you. You have learned from mistakes from those before you. There is nothing original. Yes, you are a little better than the others, that's all. But you're originally not original. وَلَا كَصُنِعِهِ صُنِعُ الصَّانِعِ وَهُوَ الْجَوَادُ الْوَاسِعِ. And he's the one who's generous. And in fact, he is overabundant in his supply. If you remember in dua, iftitah, the Imam Zaman, ajjalallahu faraja, teaches that وَلَا يَزِيدُهُ كَثْرَةُ الْعَطَاءِ إِلَّا جُودًا وَكَرَمًا. His treasures are so unlimited. The more he gives, there's no depletion. This is a wait, I have to replenish. The more he gives, the more there is. Because he's unlimited. Jawad, no, wasi', ever expansive, ever giving. Fatara, ajnas al-bada'i'. He's the one who has created different species and categories of creation. Categorization is something very recent. Human beings have learned to classify. So now we've got, they tell you, animals of so many species and plants. The Quran has already talked about classification in Surah Nur. And you will see amongst the animals, there are those who walk on four, and there are those who walk on two, and then those who are slithered on the earth, and there are others. Oh, Quran is teaching, observe, watch, classify, categorize. 17th century, the Western world, European world woke up and said, oh, we have to develop a system of classification. It's still ongoing. They've said we have about 1 million, no, I don't know, 1.5 million, no, 2 million species, of which only 100,000 or so have yet been discovered and identified and categorized. There's still more. Fatara, ajnas al-bada'i', original, various, diverse creation. Wa atqana bihikmatihi as-sana'i'. Whatever he creates, it's with full, firm, solid wisdom. There's precision, there's accuracy. There's an exactitude that makes you wonder. The foundation of science, this one phrase. When does a scientist want to study the universe? When he knows there's a pattern, there's design, there's organization. The laws I can discover, because everywhere I see the same. I see a pattern because the Creator is a wise, accurate, precise, designing Creator. From the smallest to the largest. لَا تَخْفَ عَلَيْهِ الطَّلَائِعِ. So up until now we saw different manifestations of God's power. And then he talks about God's wisdom. And now he's talking about God's knowledge. لَا تَخْفَ عَلَيْهِ الطَّلَائِعِ. Whatever begins to appear, it may be hidden, we don't know. Then it appears, so we discover, oh, it is there. But no, for God, he knows even that which has not yet appeared. لَا يَخْفَ عَلَيْهِ ذَرَّةٌ فِي الْعَالَمِينَ. His knowledge is unlimited. وَلَا تَضِيعُ عِنْدَهُ الْوَدَائِعِ. Whatever you deposit with him will never ever be wasted. Human beings, you deposit a trust with them, they don't have the power to safeguard under all circumstances. If you give an amana to someone and then he makes khiyana, he is damin, he has to pay damana. Because he wasted the trust that was deposited with him. But no, the Sharia says you don't have the right to demand daman if it was beyond his control, he couldn't protect it. Even if it was his own most precious item and possession, he could not have protected it. It was beyond his control. No, there's no damana. But with Allah, no. Every deposit will be safeguarded. Dua! Oh, if you're spoken with sincerity, impossible for it not to be answered. It's a wadi'ah. It's an amana. If not now, later. If not with you or through you, through somebody else. But that dua will be answered. If not in the dunya, in the akhirah.

And therefore, our ulama say, always, always do wadi'ah. Deposit, oh Allah, I deposit with you as I travel, or no, on a daily basis. I entrust to you, astawdi'uka, my family, my wealth, my possessions, my parents, all that is precious to me. No, I deposit my faith with you. When I need it, please bring it back to me. I may be overcome by illness. It may make me forget. But I am committing myself that I believe in you. At the time of maut, in the time of qabr, I want that wadi'a to be sent back to me. وَلَا تَضِيعُ عِنْدَهُ الْوَدَائِعُ جَازِي كُلِّ الصَّانِعُ. He's the one who rewards everyone who does anything good. No one who does anything should feel despondent and hopeless that he's not being recognized. No, there is a power who's watching, and there's a power who's recording, and therefore is a power who can reward. Be confident, nothing will go to waste. Ra'ishu kulli qani'. He's the one, I'm sorry, I took these slides from what they will present on the media. The translator has said the feathers of the nest who are content. I think they've made a mistake. Yes, Rish can mean the feathers of the nest, but here Riyash has two meanings. Here it means Ra'ishu kulli qani'. Whoever has qana'a, Allah will manage his affairs. You struggle, you strive, and then whatever Allah gives you, you should be content with it. And Allah will arrange for your satisfaction. If you struggle to be content, to earn by halal, to save what is required for the rainy day, and to spend without israf, and to carry out your financial obligations. Ra'ishu kulli qani', rahimu kulli dari'. Whoever makes tadarru', prays to God, desperately cries before God, Allah will answer their prayers. Amman yujibu. Challenge to the kafir, to the mushrik. Amman yujibu. Ask them. They don't believe in God, but when they are in desperation, aren't they the ones who cry to God? But if there is no God, who answers them? They've lost hope in everything, yet they are answered. Rahimu kulli dari'. You doubt? Come to Arafah. Even the sinner, even the kafir, his du'as are accepted in Arafah. Rahimu kulli dari', munzilul manafi'. He's the one who sends down benefits and advantages for us. Blessings, the rain is blessings from above. The Quran, the wahi is a blessing. Wal kitabil jami', and the one who has sent down the comprehensive book. Bin nur sati', with a nur which is brilliantly shining every day. You doubt? Open the Quran. If the sun is shining, physical sun, this spiritual sun is also shining. Lakini, come out of the dark room. Open the window. Go out. Take from the sunlight. That's when you'll benefit from the spiritual sun. Wahuwa. Again, he comes back to describing the different aspects of God's power. وَهُوَ لِلدَّعَوَاتِ سَامِعِ وَلِلْكُرُبَاتِ دَافِعِ وَلِلدَّرَجَاتِ رَافِعِ وَلِلْجَبَابِرَةِ قَامِعِ. And he's the one who listens to prayers. سَمِعَ اللَّهُ لِمَنْ حَمِدَهُ. سَمِعَ has two meanings. The one who listens and the one who answers also. The one who listens to even those which are unspoken words. وَلِلْكُرُبَاتِ دَافِعِ. The one who the karb and the bala, he averts and dispels. So not only he listens, but he also answers. وَلِلْدَرَجَاتِ رَافِعِ. 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And one of the most dramatic expressions of God's power. يُؤْتِ الْمُلْكَ مَنْ يَشَاءُ وَيَنْزِعُ الْمُلْكَ مِمَّنْ يَشَاءُ. He will

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Alhamdulillah, in our own times, in the past few years, we've seen jabbarin being eliminated. And therefore, conclusion, if God is so powerful, and if God is all-knowing, and if God is all-merciful, and if God is all-majestic, فَلَا إِلَهَ غَيْرُهُ لَا يَعْدِلُهُ شَيْءٍ لَيْسَ كَمِثْلِهِ شَيْءٍ وَهُوَ السَّمِيعُ الْبَصِيرُ وَهُوَ اللَّطِيفُ الْخَبِيرُ. Conclusion, first paragraph. Why do I believe there is no power other than God who should be worshipped and obeyed and thanked and believed in and prayed to and hoped from and feared from and loved and admired and adored other than Allah? Because of all these reasons that Imam alayhi salam mentions. And then Imam alayhi salam starts a second paragraph. Of course, the dua is not narrated in paragraphs, but we can break it up into themes. Allahumma inni arghabu ilayk. Oh Allah, I have a longing for you. I have an earnest desire to get close to you. I'm not interested in anything. I'm here in my ihram, in this dress of my kafan. I'm preparing for my akhir. I'm preparing to meet you, oh my Lord. I yearn exclusively to devote and focus myself to you, oh my Lord. Allahumma inni arghabu ilayk. وَأَشْهَدُ بِالرُّبُوبِيَّةِ لَكَ. This paragraph, the whole of it, is an explanation of the manifestation of who God is as the Rabb. You know that ayah in Surah Al-A'raf, chapter 7, ayah 172 and 173, Allah says that we are the ones who created every human being and we made them witness their own reality. وَأَشْهَدَهُمْ عَلَىٰ أَنفُسِهِمْ أَلَسْتُ بِرَبِّكُمْ قَالُوا بَلَىٰ. When they were made to witness their own reality in a state of hopelessness and helplessness and powerlessness, at that time they were asked, am I not your Lord? Nothing can help you. Even yourself, you are helpless. You are hopeless from others, helpless by yourself, powerless. Am I not your Lord? And all of them said, Bala. Imam alayhi salam in Arafah wants to say Bala, not in Bala. He wants to say Bala even in Raha. Not in Shidda only, but in Raha. Not in Dara, but in Sarra. Not in marad, but in afiyah. He wants to say bala. Now notice how he says bala to the Lord. Muqirran bi annaka rabbi. I testify that you are my Lord, Master, Guardian, Helper, Provider. Ilayka maraddi. And I am absolutely sure that ultimately I will return back to you. Now, why is it that I believe that you are my Lord, my Provider, my Sustainer, my Cherisher, my Protector? ابتدأتني بنعمتك قبل أن أكون شيئا مذكورا. Amazing. You know, you want to thank your Lord, you want to recognize and you want to acknowledge that He's your Master and your Lord, so you start counting your blessings. 1, 2, 3, what I have. Imam is going to now count the blessings. Lakini, he doesn't start counting from the present. He doesn't start counting from the birth. He doesn't start counting from the time when he was in the womb. He starts counting from the time when before the physical creation, the plan for creation began. ابتدأتني قبل أن أكون شيئا مذكورا. There is a dimension of our existence which is not physical, which is not historical in the loin of Adam alayhi salam. All of us are Bani Adam. No, there's a stage of our creation which is in the divine knowledge. At that level, I thank you for considering me, O Lord. بِنِعْمَتِكَ قَبْلَ أَنْ أَكُونَ شَيْئًا مَذْكُورًا خَلَقْتَنِي مِنَ التُّرَابِ. 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And then you transferred me through the loins, my forefathers, from Adam alayhi salam. Adam was from Turab, but from Adam till my father.

Father, I was transferred loin to loin. Oh, amazing. Imam is teaching us, wait a minute, you have a history. Don't think you were born by your two immediate parents. No. Ashhadu annaka kunta nuran fil aslab ash-shamikha wal arham al-mutahhara lam tunajjiska al-jahiliyyah bi anjasiha wa lam tulbiska min mudlahimati thiyabiha. Imam Sadiq teaches Safwan Jamal in Ziyarat al-Warith. This is how you address Imam Hussein. Imam Hussein alayhi salam himself says so. Oh Allah, from Adam, I could have been wiped out. Maybe my germ was transferred to the next generation, and in between that generation was wiped out. So if you were amongst the Palestinians in Gaza, the grandson and the son and the parent and the grandfather and the great-grandfather all wiped out. This whole neighborhood wiped out by these thousands of tons of bombs that were dropped. So there's no germ to be transmitted now anymore. I was transferred generation by generation with total protection. Aminan li raybil manun. Protected from the accidents of fate and the afflictions and the disasters and death. واختلاف الدهور والسنين فلم أزل ضاعنا من صلب إلى رحم في تقادم من الأيام لم. This is one ni'mah. Ni'mah number two. So I'm transferring generation to generation. Which generation do I stop transferring and come to the dunya? I thank you, O Lord, that you chose to bring me to the dunya in one of the best of the times, and the last and the best of the Prophet had already come. I thank you, O Lord. You could have brought me earlier. You could have brought me later. But you brought me right at the time when your last messenger came. لَمْ تُخْرِجْنِي لِرَأْفَتِكَ بِي وَلُطْفِكَ لِي وَإِحْسَانِكَ إِلَيَّ فِي دَوْلَةِ أَئِمَّةِ الْكُفْرِ. And then, Imam Ali, I'm sorry, I'll have to move fast. The duha is quite long. So I'm just going to give you a summary of the themes. Then he says, so now you decided to stop the transferring from generation to generation. Now I have to come to the earth as a physical being, and these are going to be my parents. فَابْتَدَعْتَ خَلْقِي مِنْ مَنِيٍّ يُمْنَى. And then, as a sperm, I was transferred. وَأَسْكَنْتَنِي فِي ظُلُمَاتٍ ثَلَاثٍ. And then, I was helpless, I was powerless. I am now transferred as a tiny little speck of fluid in an environment where I can easily be destroyed or damaged. But you protected me in the three layers of darkness. And then he explains what those three layers of darkness are. This is an ayah of the Quran, incidentally, Surah Zumar, ayah number 6. Bayna lahmin wa damin wa jild. The protection of the skin, the protection of the flesh, the protection of the blood as I was growing as a fetus. Lam tushhidni khalqi. Oh Allah, you never made me witness my own creation. I was not yet fully conscious. Consciousness comes later on. When the body is fully formed at 4 months of time, in Surah Hajj, Allah says, in Surah Mu'minun, chapter 23, ثُمَّ أَنْشَأْنَاهُ خَلْقًا آخَرٌ. Then it is that we create another creation, the soul. The ensoulment takes place. Consciousness begins to develop. I was not made to witness my creation. This witnessing of the creation, a very important concept. In the Quran, Allah says in Surah Kahf, why do you fear the devil and the jinn and I don't know all these other creatures? Were they made to be witnesses in the creation of the heavens and the earth and in their own creation? What power do they have? Are they partners to God in creation? Jinn? What can jinn do to you? Challenge. Were they witnesses when Allah created the heavens and the earth? Were they witnesses on their own creation? They're not partners with God. They don't have any power. I created you human to be better than the jinn. Why do you succumb to the jinn? Why do you give so much power to the jinn? He doesn't have that power. Imam alayhi salam says, you never made me witness my own creation. And you never made me decide. Your decision is total, final, based on wisdom, based on grace, based on love. And you brought me to the dunya. Blessing number four.
you brought me to

الدنيا تاما سويا. Well proportioned, complete creation. Imam Zainul Abidin alayhi salam, when he was informed a baby is born in the family, he wouldn't ask, aha, chokro shi ke chokri shi. Is the creation tamman sawiyya or not? That's important. Is the creation complete or is there any defect in the creation? Imam alayhi salam says, I thank you, O Lord. وَحَفِظْتَنِي فِي الْمَهْدِ طِفْلًا صَبِيًّا. And O Lord, then you protected me in the cradle. How so? Food was ready for me in the breast milk. How so? Not only the chest was flowing with milk, the heart was full with love and affection for me. My mother was ready to sacrifice for me everything. It was by your grace. She's a manifestation of your mercy. She has got only one drop from the ocean of your mercy, O Lord. I thank you. وَكَفَّلْتَنِي الْأُمَّهَاتِ الرَّوَاحِمِ. She's my direct mother, but I have many other mothers, the aunties and the cousins and the elders in the family and the outsiders, everyone who shows some degree of care and concern and compassion and affection is somehow my mother. I thank you, O my Lord, for this grace and mercy. كَلَأْتَنِي مِنْ طَوَارِقِ الْجَانِ. 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Why does the Imam say you protected me? It was the sunnah of the Prophet sallallahu alayhi wa alihi. He would recite this surah for Hasanain alayhim as-salam. Some people come to me and say, we got a problem with the jinn. I say, well, do you think there's a prophet greater than the Rasulullah? Do you think there are grandsons more beloved to the Prophet than Hasanain? Do you think there is a protection more powerful than the Quran? Surah An-Nas. Enough. Imam is proud in Arafah. He says, I thank you, my Lord, you protected me from the jinn. What's the secret? The secret is the one surah from the Quran. وَسَلَّمْتَنِي مِنَ الزِّيَادَةِ وَالنُّقْصَانِ. And you give me a balanced growth, no excesses, no excessive growth, and no defective growth. فَتَعَالَيْتَ يَا رَحْمَانُ يَا رَحِيمُ يَا رَحْمَانُ. And so majestic and exalted are you, O the All Merciful One. And I kept on growing, and I kept on growing. حَتَّى إِذَا اسْتَهْلَلْتُ نَاطِقًا بِالْكَلَامِ. And then I reached a point where I could now speak and articulate myself. Articulation is a ni'mah from Allah. No animals have that power. Ar-Rahman, allam al-Qur'an, khalaq al-insan, allamahu al-bayan. Bayan is the power which is a special ni'mah from Allah. And then you kept on giving me your blessings. And every year I kept on growing. And finally, with my physical growth, I now reached my mental maturity. Notice the list of ni'mah, one by one. Imam begins from the first point in history. No. Before the creation of the earth, down across history, to his birth, to his infant development, till now he's becoming a pubescent and a baligh person. Now, my mental development is complete. اكتملت فطرتي. So at that time, أوجبت علي حجتك. Now, you are demonstrating to me your proof and your invitation. Kayfa, how so? Bi an alhamtani ma'rifatak. Now you inspire me with my inborn creation to seek you, to know you, to submit to you. Great blessing. This is that wa nafsin wa ma sawaha fa alhamaha fujuraha wa taqwaha. This is alastu bi rabbikum qalu bala. Imam alayhi salam is thanking him. Arafah, the riwayah says, Arafah is the place where we are supposed to go and say, Bala ya Rabbi, you are my Lord. So Imam says, I thank you. وَرَوَّعْتَنِي بِعَجَائِبِ حِكْمَتِكِ. And at that age of puberty and maturity, you amazed me with the wonders of your creation. You want one secret of success? This spark of curiosity that Allah has given to every mind and heart.

this ability to be amazed. Every time a new discovery is made by science, it's mind-boggling. It's amazing. Mom says, at that stage, I began to wonder. Allahumma inni as'aluka bi rahmatika allati wasi'at kulla shay, quwwatik, azamatik, jabarutik, izzatik, ilmik, nurik, bi asma'ika allati ghalabat arkana kulli shay. Sheikh Tusi reports this riwayah. 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Everything, every shade that you see, it is full from top to bottom, from first to last, with nothing but the names of God. Manifestation of God's power and grace and mercy and justice. I reached an age where I cannot cease to be amazed and to be awed by the signs that I see everywhere around you, O my Lord. عَجَائِبِ حِكْمَتِكَ. And then you awakened me. And then you alerted me to be therefore thankful to you, to appreciate you, to submit to you, to remember you. And then you therefore automatically and spontaneously, therefore I should worship you and obey you. Nobody else. In my puberty I realized nobody else deserves to be obeyed unconditionally other than you. To be worshipped other than you. I reached my full realization at that stage. I thank you, O my Lord. And then you allowed me to understand your messengers. And you facilitated my ability to accept their message. And all of this you gave me out of your grace and mercy. And now, then he says, but you didn't stop and your sustenance continued and your food and your drinks and your dress out of your minna and your ni'mah and your ihsan. And Lord, despite the fact that I ignored you sometimes, I disregarded you, I was negligent, I was heedless, I may have failed my duty, God forbid, I may have committed a sin, but you never stopped your grace and mercy and your invitation and your compassion. Anytime I called you in trouble, you didn't say, wait, when you were happy, you never called me. Now you want me to answer you? No, you did not deny me the response when I prayed to you despite my ignorance and my disobedience. Subhanaka, subhanaka, subhanaka. Imam says, min mubdi'in, mu'idin, hamidin, majid. The way you began, the way you will end, in between the beginning and the end, you are nothing but praiseworthy. Hamid and majid. Taqaddasat asma'uk. Gloria be to your name. Now Imam stops. Hey, the list is long. How many ni'mak should I count? Oh Allah. I'm now going to summarize. I'm not going to read the Arabic. Oh Lord, which of these ni'mah am I going to thank you for? First of all, we got two problems. The ni'mah are uncountable. Number two, some of them are incomprehensible. Number three, even if one I wanted to thank, I could not thank you enough because for that I will need to thank you again. So it's an endless cycle because you are the one who gave me everything. To be able to thank you. And that is only for me. And yet there's so many other things for others. And there's so many things for the rest of the creation. And there's so many things beyond the creation. Oh Allah, I declare my total inability and helplessness to really thank you. And therefore, conclusion now, Imam says, oh Lord, with the totality of my being, with the structure of my eyes, my forehead, my nose, my ear canal, my lips, my tongue, my jaw, my teeth, my throat, my spine, my neck, vessels, my chest, ribs, my vessel, blood vessels, the cover in my heart, the structure of my liver, the ribs, the joints, the toes, my flesh, my blood, my skin, my hair, my nerves, my bones, my vessels, my brain. With the totality of my being, O Allah. No, forget my structure. My movements, with my sleep, with my wakefulness. No, with my movements. No, with my ibadah, with my ruku', with my sujood, I testify. I can't even thank even one ni'mah of yours, O my Lord. And therefore I conclude by saying, La ilaha illa ant. And therefore I conclude by saying, Law kana feehima alihatun illallah lafasadata. If there were any power other than God in the creation and the governance and the sustenance and the maintenance of the creation would have been

Fasadata means it would have been corrupted. But that's not an accurate translation. An accurate translation would be it would have been destroyed if there was a second god. Qanini, Imam himself makes the tafsir. لو كان فيهما آلهة إلا الله لفسدتا وتفطرتا. It would have been cracked. What is iftar? You break your fast. تفطرتا. This whole creation would be in iftar. It would have been broken down. It would have been ruined. It would have been destroyed had there been any other god other than you. At this peak and crescendo, now Imam begins to cry. And that's the second, another part of the dua. Let's pray to Allah for tawfiq to be able to understand how to talk to God as taught to us by the Imams alayhimus salam. Assalamu alaykum.

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1: افتخار کوروش با کشی.

0: Art has always been an expression of beauty, culture, and meaning. But in an era where a banana, duct taped to a wall, has become almost mainstream, it feels like the boundaries of creativity are becoming harder to define. So are we in a period of inclusion and expression, or is art losing its cultural depth? I'm Nader Nehdi, and this is the Doha Debates podcast.
1: You can't say that you're a painter and then pay someone else to do your paintings. It's like using your money to steal credit for someone else's talent.
2: This very postmodern guy who came to me and he was like, how dare you carve that stone?
3: You decide, I don't want it to be engaged in social, political issues because you have the privilege to decide that.
4: Who are you to say that this is art and who is what is not art?
0: Our debate today, is it time to reconsider contemporary art? Now, it gives me so much pleasure to welcome our guest today. I'm going to start with

0: Fan de Villiers, who is a modernist sculptor who uses traditional materials like bronze and stone. We have Summer Yunus, an artist and futurist who works with generative AI. Molly Crabapple is a writer and illustrator whose work has been featured in books and animated short films. And finally, Wafa Bilal is a mixed media artist who frequently experiments with new technologies. He's also an arts professor at NYU. Thank you so much for being here. Now, I'm going to get straight into it because we've got so much to cover. And we'll start with you, Fen.
1: Yeah.
0: So my question to you ultimately is it time to reconsider contemporary art today? And if so, why? And what are the problems we're facing?
1: I think it's time to definitely reconsider where we are in terms of contemporary art. If you see what's happened over the last, say, 50, 60 years, we've essentially watched a rather silent revolution happen on the institutional level. The broad majority of art institutions across the West have been essentially captured by what I would say, unfortunately, is what you could call the new Philistines in many respects, who are politically motivated and very anti sort of making of sculpture or, you know, actually involved in the process of generally making an artifact, right, should we say, and more about playing a role of being didactic, teaching the broad public solely on political issues or, let's say, more new left cultural issues. And what I've generally watched is that, you know, a lover of sculpture specifically, is that when I would attend the majority of these major institutions across the West, I would walk in and I would say, well, where's the sculpture, right? And then at the same time, you'd also have like a curator saying, well, those lines are blurred now because sculpture can be a dance, or sculpture can be a poem, or sculpture can be anything that the artist says it is, right? And so things have become extremely muddy, whereas I sort of come back to the basic principles of you're set before a block of stone. It's 5 tons. How are you going to get involved with that?
0: Yeah, absolutely.
1: I carve the stone with a set of chisels or heavy pneumatic tools, and it's a body process with the material. And in that process is that magical moment of you know, you're finding a composition, you're finding an aesthetic, you're trying to express something on an aesthetic level, and it's subtle and it's refined, and you're trying to bring down quite important issues, should we say, in an aesthetic language. But you're not standing there and saying, please read this large story on the wall before you enter the space to understand what I've done. That's really not what I'm doing. I'm very much tired of that. Many people are tired of that. I think we're starting to see, especially as funding is getting cut gradually, sort of the ending of that system. Thank goodness.
0: Fascinating. Thank you for laying the foundations in that. From what I understood is that art basically is losing its importance or the significance of materiality.
1: Yes.
0: And it's becoming more about ideals and projections. And that's a great place to start. And I kind of want to take that to you, Wafa, because you're someone who reinterprets the mediums of art. And how do you respond to someone saying that art is losing its significance of materiality and becoming so much more ephemeral or interpretive?
2: I have the opposite idea of that, because art these days become more relevant than ever. And here is why. In the past, art used to be made for the art of the beholder. And the shift came from the futurist when they rejected the status quo and start frustrating the public and the power structure by embedding the idea of art in the concept itself and denying the access to that idea and asking the viewer to decode what they encoded, thus shifting the role of the artist from the craft maker into a trigger of a platform, making the artist more relevant than ever and giving the artist a significant role in the society to engage the public in the social and political issues that is more relevant than others. In the past, the artist was a privilege and was tied to the power structure who funded the artists, today artists, reject

0: rejecting the power, rejecting the status quo, rejecting the institution, and become relevant to say, I am part of the society. I am tired of being a fellow to somebody who could just fund in me. And now I am leading a revolution.
1: So it's obvious here we have these fascinating polarities between materiality and relevancy. Molly, do you have an opinion about this? Is this something we haven't seen or we're missing?
2: I think that the devaluation of craft, of the craft of working with your hands as an artist, is something that goes hand in hand with the society-wide devaluation of all labor. If one says that it's enough to have an idea and you can just palm off the creation of the work to other people or to some sort of corporate generator bot, what one's saying is that the labor of one's hand is valueless. I think I side with Fenn here. As an artist, I work with my hands. I've been so privileged to travel around the world documenting protests, war zones, nightclubs, and I do it with my own aching hands. And to me, that's the essence of art. And if you don't do work yourself, then what are you? At best, you're an art director or a CEO.
1: Fascinating. Summer, how about you? How do you feel about it?
3: I have a lot to add, great perspectives, but I want to talk about this through the context of what I call quantum craft. As somebody who used to work with my hands a lot, trained architect, scenographer, explored so many materials, and understand the, you know, reaction to how you explore material, but understanding inherently that material could be ephemeral, digital, or physical. It's understanding how you sort of manipulate it and the quantity and qualities of it in terms of how it reacts to you and how you hack it, how you mutate it. I talk a lot about artists are insurgent. They are mutators. And when I talk about quantum craft, it's about understanding inherently how you can work with a variety of different intelligence. Artisanal is one of them, which is very important, which is embodied, is understanding how you work with your hands. But let's not fool ourselves in stating that craft is being devalued now. It was devalued through the colonial framework of what made contemporary art. Craftsmen, indigenous craftsmen, have had their work stolen by contemporary art. Women craftsmen, some of the most incredible, you know, pieces of contemporary art for me are the Jiban quilts that are not considered art, but to me they're art. A beautifully set, you know, table that sort of has been done with a specificity is also a form of art. So craft has been devalued, but not for the same reason. It's now conveniently seen as devalued by the egocentric word of art that sees themselves now as the Immaculate Conception or creators of craft. But to me, we have devalued craft and the idea of craftsman to begin with as ingenuity and as part of a knowledge system that's in our blood, that is sort of is inherited from our grandma, whether it's Tatris, whether it is, you know, the making. The idea of making is not a privilege only for artists. It is a system of knowledge that has been, you know, for us always. So when I talk about quantum craft is navigating through multiple intelligence system, is understanding sort of the artisanship, is understanding the cultural relevancy that Wafa brought up, and is also understanding that the ancestral sort of legacy of what that means operating across different times and time period. But it's also understanding how do you operate through new systems like technology or like artificial intelligence as well.
1: Perfect. I think you've teed me up perfectly to understand this better. So on this table, I'm the layman, obviously. And I think what helps me is understanding what you're saying through practical human experiences. And Wafa, this way I want your work to help me out. I've become familiar with your domestic tension project. Mm-hmm. And maybe you could tell me a bit more about that. And that will lay the foundation of what this polar differences between materiality and relevance, how they play out in the artistic space. So domestic tensions, what was happening there?
0: Great question. But before I get into domestic tension, it's worth mentioning the idea of how art function in society and what led to conceive domestic tension and how it function. When I left Iraq in 19

0: 91, after the invasion of Kuwait and the liberation, I spent 2 years in a refugee camp in Saudi Arabia, and I arrived to New Mexico, and my artwork was very much antagonistic in its nature. Why? Because I was very much experiencing the apocalyptic world of my life collapsed in the last 2 years prior to that. And I was blaming the very people who hosted me and giving me a second life as they are the cause of what happened to me and what happened to my family. That continued until I moved to Chicago. And then the 2003 invasion of Iraq again by United States. 1 year later, the death of my brother Haji took place, and he was killed by a drone attack, by an American drone attack. Then I was contemplating how I am as an artist could share the tragedy and the loss of a human being in a comfort zone where I lived, while his death took place in the conflict zone of Iraq, and thinking of the antagonistic work I did in New Mexico doesn't work anymore because I was alienating people. And here comes the idea of interactivity, and the role of the artist shifted from craft into a trigger of a platform to bring people in to participate in the artwork. So it took me 3 years to conceive that project, thinking about it. And the inspiration come 2007. I was watching the news of an American soldier in Colorado, and she was a drone pilot sitting in a base in Colorado, directing the drone dropping bombs on Iraq, and no physical or psychological connection to the target in Iraq. And that was the trigger. And I thought, this is what the project is about. It's about the disconnect between the comfort zone and the conflict zone of Iraq. And that was by design. So then what I did, I contacted the gallery and I said, this is the project. I am going to move my living space in Humboldt Park in Chicago into the West Loop. And I going to create a robot-like, which is exactly like a drone, and give the control to the entire world to shoot an Iraqi. And in fact, the project at the beginning was called Shoot an Iraqi until the gallery objected to the name, and we call it domestic tension because it became about the tension within the culture. And to my surprise and everybody's surprise, it went viral in 2007. I was shot at 65,000 times within 1 month and 80 million hits on the website. But the most important thing, I think, to this day is the chat room we opened on the website. 3,000 pages of people talking to each other, informing how unjust the war is, and that connected for the first time the physical platform of a gallery to a digital platform of the internet, allowing people to witness what happened and then what art could do by soliciting and arriving to the empathetic response which art could be great at delivering.
1: Well, I mean, look, I think what's being expressed here, and I find it an interesting idea, you know, you've created this, if I understand, this machine as the piece of work, which then goes on to create a large dialogue around the issue. Okay, I mean, I don't have a massive issue with that. It's a temporary piece of work that's very much active upon the moment and reactive upon the moment of what's going on. A tragic situation, undeniably. The issue is that this type of artwork is what you see endlessly pushed through the institutions now. Yeah. And with very little wiggle room for too much else, right? And so what you end up having is, it's like, oh, I've made this work and it's about a tragic issue. I agree, you know, sure. I'm not going to deny that. And, you know, what's left over is this machine and this discussion, sure. And it's highlighted an issue. The problem that I have is that what ends up happening is that all of the major sort of contemporary art institutions now are running on this. Oh, this artist is reacting to this. This artist is reacting to that. This artist is making about this issue. And the problem is that I always come back to this thing of like, but where's the actual artifact? And I look back to, what have the other past civilizations left us? What did the Greeks leave us? What do we get from the Western canon? What has been left over? It's works that we can look to. Maybe you like them or you don't like them, but they're there, set in stone, set in a material, and we can look back to them, we can grab them, and we can throw them forward. I think that the problem now is that we, 10, 15, 20, 30 years, 50 years from now, I just don't think that these artifacts, little videos, weird dance performances, strings and balloons in spaces, the biggest question will be, what has been left behind?
2: But very quickly, like, you talked about these institutions that are pushing. Do you feel like they're pushing a certain agenda? And if that is, what is that?
1: Look, the thing that people really need to understand, and it's, I can't go into it hugely because it would take too long, but briefly, since the 1960s, you have had a march through the institutions. And what has happened is you've seen a lot of new left radicals who have taken directorial positions in a lot of these cultural institutions. Now, you might say, depending on what side you're on, that's a good thing or a bad thing. Mm. But the thing that was amazing about this is that they were very revolutionary and they were far more energized than the sort of stuffy conservatives that were holding position. They ripped through them like a hot knife through butter. The problem is that we've reached revolution and they don't have an answer.
3: Like, who are you to say that this is art and what is not art? And who are you to even say that an artifact that's physical or digital is art or is not art? Mm-hmm. At the end of the day, you need craftsmanship no matter what the tool. I look at data as a form of craft. I need it like clay. You would think, what does that mean? Well, there is a specific way in how you work with data. There is a specific way in terms of how you weave it, how you like work with it in ways that you generate things and sort of dissolve the idea of the ego of thinking of ourselves as individual genius, which we're not.
1: Well, look, I mean, we can talk about the arts and crafts movement. We can talk about the Art Deco period. We can talk about a period where different sculpture and stuff was made. Is that aesthetic slop? Is that stuff that made our world far more visually vital than what I find is going on today, where ultimately, I love to be able to walk around a building that there's like a piece of sculpture in front of or some amazing ornate, works coming up the building or whatever. The thing you have to understand about postmodernism, of which, you know, people here, I think, are very much subscribed to, is that it's a very much a intellectual pursuit over the aesthetic pursuit. It's always language. And then you sort of like, well, maybe, I don't know. And then you're like, but I'm standing in front of a cup and it's supposed to be talking about this. No, I'm sorry.
4: I agree with you. Our cities look terrible.
1: They do.
4: I live in an old school New York tenement housing right. That was made for poor people 100 years ago. It's more beautiful than anything built for the richest people in New York now. The thing that I think we disagree on is that the reason I believe our cities look terrible is because of capitalism, mm-hmm. because it is much cheaper to have prefab, drywall, plastic crap. Mm. That is why our buildings, including the buildings of the richest people in New York City, look like that. It's not because of postmodernism. It's not because of leftists pulling the strings.

0: It's because contractors and builders make so much more money, and also because workers, including sculptors like yourself, are disempowered and marginalized by using prefab materials. I mean, I think about the power of the Italian stonemasons, right, who carved all of those beautiful gargoyles and nudes all over New York City. There is no one in New York that will pay for sculptors to do that now. And it's not because they're postmodern, and it's not because they're leftists. It's because they want to make as much money, squeeze as much money as they can out of each building. And I think that you and I perhaps have a lot of aesthetic similarity, but we have a disagreement in cause. I tend to look at things politically and materially, and I think that capitalism is to blame for so much of this aesthetic degradation. And I think that that extractive, mass-produced schlock capitalism that is making our buildings look so terrible in New York is what has reached its final apex with the generators.
1: Do you have a suggestion outside of capitalism?
0: I'm not an economist. I'm just an artist. That's why I'm at the table with all of you.
1: This is where we always end up, though.
0: However, what I would say is that it's never simply been an all or nothing, right? There's this sort of democratic socialism that is quite common in Europe. Not everything has to be build it as fast and cheap and hideously as possible, like it is in America.
1: Yeah, I mean, if you look at all this, the major sculptural works that are going across Britain and the West now, it's dreadful. It's dreadful work. Would you say that that's due to capitalism that's driving that? You know, just sort of like a weird twisted shape with something thrown around it. I mean, people find, majoratively now, people are getting so sick of this, and they're like,
0: "I'm sick of it."
1: Yeah, exactly. Yeah. But I wouldn't look to that and say, "Oh yeah, these silly pieces of sculpture that are now getting put on every single sort of street corner or major apparent, you know, sort of area of importance in, you know, across London or major cities across Europe." I wouldn't look at that and say that's capitalism, because if you look at it, these pieces of these works, it's not the cheapest thing that's going there. These works are sometimes funded with millions that go into it. The point that I'm making is actually you could actually have some really quite strong monumental work in stone or bronze or a collective. Bring a series of sculptors together and have them make something. You could fund it. You could probably even do it cheaper than than some of the budgets these, you know, artists connected or interconnected with institutions. It's because they deny the aesthetic importance. It's because they have spoken away and used language like a corrosive measure to attack aesthetic strength.
2: To add to that layer, what is the difference between design and art, one would say? Because I always, you know, is asked this question. And, you know, when I went through my cancer journey, I had a really big issue with how the hospitals are designed. Because to me, the houses need to look like temples. Because for me, I have a very high sensitivity to aesthetic environment, how it sort of touches me. And I'm not the only one, of course. So what I sort of ended up noticing, and I kind of went down the rabbit hole and research about around this concept of neuroaesthetics, that there is actually a neurological effect of certain aesthetic standard that you spoke about, you know, that were coming from, you know, ancient culture and such, but they're inherently sort of have been developed because they impact the brain wave on certain lengths. So biophilic environment, certain symmetries and such.
3: So can you explain this better? Can you explain this clearer to me? Because obviously, like, this is new to me, but are you basically saying there's a universal idea of what is beautiful in the lived environment?
2: It's not more of the idea of what is beautiful, but there is a specific impact on the brain and how it feels, more at peace, less stress, all these things directly related to certain beauty attributes that are neuroaesthetic, which are hospital, for instance, are not designed for. They're the opposite. Everything around it, the sheet, the lighting, and I was like, I need to redesign this entire place because it's gonna drive me crazy. But this is basically what we don't consider, and I think we don't consider that not because of art or artists, because ultimately it's about understanding where this is important in society and where it's not. I don't think art, it's important always to be neuroaesthetic. As a matter of fact, I think it needs to be mutated, insurgent, and actually not necessarily aesthetic at times to provoke, to sort of really disrupt the status quo. But I do feel society needs to sort of be more educated and informed, and it starts from the cultural perspective on

0: on the policy and on the political end, on the sort of urban planning end, and on education. Education plays a big role, because if you're not aware, you're going to produce more slop.
1: It's a great moment to say, we've been talking about art as if it is one thing.
0: Right.
1: Art is not. To me, art is an act of assigning a value by an artist to an object or a performative act. That means there are so many different kind of art. There is the completive act, which is an artist's meditative act on an aesthetic, and that is an artist choose to do that. And there is an artist choose to activate for social, political reason. And somehow, when we say in the society art, there is a picture of this narcissist person come to people's mind that an artist, that immediately come to their mind as if we are alien, landed on the planet, wanted to mooch on everything and take all the resources and be the privilege who always looked as if we don't do anything of value. That is a problem of the society. That is not our problem, because the society always fail to keep up with our mind. It's not our problem, but it's the society problem, while we keep pushing the envelope forward and forward and keep thinking what art is. The society still think we are sitting somewhere, sipping on something, smoking something, and we have no idea what the rest of the society do, and they expecting us at the end producing something beautiful, have no value except appreciating aesthetic. That's not what art is. Art is multiple things, and the society have to come up with a term with it.
2: But does that mean it can also be beautiful without meaning then?
1: Absolutely.
2: Right? The inverse. I was almost worried to ask you guys.
1: It's always aesthetic is in the heart of it. Why is that? Because even with political art, to me, I always think it about this. Aesthetic pleasure versus aesthetic pain. Even as artists who engage in a political dialogue, to me, first thing I think of it, how I filter that political issue in an aesthetic, where the aesthetic bring people in, that is the content, that is the aesthetic. Once you engage people in the aesthetic, the content and the pain seep in.
3: This is where I really agree. This is why I absolutely love and have looked at for a long time the early modernists, from the futurists to, you know, looking at the 1910s, 1920s, 1930s. Sculpture specifically that I'm interested in became about this thing of power as beauty or brutality as a sense of beauty. And a piece of work, just so I'm clear, when I'm talking about aesthetic, I'm not talking about, you know, everything should be treacly sweet and beautiful and lovely. In fact, I'm far more of a early modernist taker on that, is that I think indeed you can have really brash, the unique continuity of forms and space by Boccioni is an extraordinary piece of work. And it's not something that the, let's say, more idealist aesthetic thinkers, conservative thinkers would say, oh, that's like really beautiful. No, but there's a power there. There's a vitality and strength there that I look to and say,
1: or Andy
3: incredible.
1: Warhol, the execution chair, or the accident, so that's another sort of aesthetic.
3: But possibly. But, you know, what I'm saying is, I totally agree with you on this, is that there can be a really brutal piece of work that you look to and you stop in your, you can, it can stop you in your tracks, and you say, you know what, I'm just drawn in by this. And no, it's not treacly

0: sweet. It's not treacly beautiful. It's just really powerful. But it's like it's made of something. It's carved in stone, or it's in bronze, or it's some sort of very deep painting.
1: To me, we are practicing artists, and what makes us not bound by material, and some artists are bound by material, which is a limitation. To me, the idea determines the medium. Why is that? Because we are practicing artists, and the objective of everything we conceive going to determine who are

0: And based on that, that's the material and the platform is determined by the artist. We are creating an encounter.
1: Yeah, I mean, can I jump in?
2: Please.
1: Yeah, I mean, this is, again, this is like, this is stuff that I've been fighting very much for a long time. It's this idea of like the artist ego or, I remember one time I was talking about carving stone and there was this very postmodern guy who came to me and he was like, how dare you carve that stone? How dare you take that stone?
3: The stone was going to cry? Did you hurt the stone?
1: And he was like, how dare you do this? And I was like, sorry, what? And I just couldn't, because I have so much trouble jumping into this sort of linguistic framework. And I was just like, look, the stone is there. It's many tons and I'm going to engage with it right now. Like, that's my thing. That's what I'm going to do. I'm not filling my head with all of this sort of, oh, maybe it's this and it's an experience or it's this and that. I'm engaging the piece and you can say that's an egoic act. It's an act of love with creating this piece of work. You're dedicating to it. And the process of doing that is you make a piece of sculpture that then goes out and stands in the world. You put it out there. A block of stone captures space. It dominates space. You put it out there. And some people can come to it and it says something to them and other people say it doesn't say anything to them. But you have loved what you've done. The sculptor, the artist, the painter has loved creating that artifact and he puts it out there. A painter paints, a sculptor sculpts. We can't simply just use language to corrode this fact. You know, it's like this idea of like, well, anyone's an artist now. Is everyone an engineer? Is everyone a bridge builder? Can anyone be a surgeon? No, I'm sorry, they can't. I have to push back on this idea because I've had it for years having been around the institutions. This leads to nowhere.
3: I think all what me and you perhaps have in common is this desire to use our art to consume all of the world and to express so many mediums. And the thing that I sometimes resent the most in the contemporary art world is the devaluation of craft, which is at the end of the day, the devaluation of labor. Art to me is what happens when craft meets the divine. There might be craft that isn't high art, but there is no art without craft.
1: Mm-hmm.
0: But what you guys keep saying, the devaluation of a craft, I always hire people to do the craft. You know, so it's not like devaluation of the craft. We love people who do the craft, but it doesn't have to be us. You know, I mean, we are the idea makers. We are engaged people in such an act. We trigger a platform. So where is the devaluation of a craft in this?
4: I've worked with craftsmen for 25 years, incredible craftsmen, because I worked in the world of luxury for a while, and you have to work with incredible craftsmen who are not valued. You don't see them as the face of the brand. They're the one who are creating all this stuff behind the scene, but you don't see their name signed on, let's say, a bag.
0: Right,
4: you
0: exactly.
4: See,
0: right.
3: This is one of the biggest
4: ethical failures.
3: That doesn't
4: mean they're devalued.
0: Right,
4: it depends on what context and in what it's about us rethinking our structure and how we sort of position things. Who is valued? Usually, it is the artistic director of the brand, because the idea of how the shape is through their lens. And for me, the future of an artist is more of a conductor.
3: What Summer is saying about the craftsmen and the teams that are involved in these projects is really, really important. And it reminds me of something that I think is one of the worst practices of the fine art world, though not a problem in the world that Summer is describing. And that's, in the contemporary art world, you have people who are credited as sculptors and painters, and they do not paint or sculpt. In fact,
1: so
3: they have an entire, yeah, Jeff Koons, exactly. They have an entire factory of working class people with actual talent who are actually making all of their work for them while they sign their names to this. And to me, this is blasphemy. This is like if I photoshopped my head onto a ballerina's body and I said that I was dancing to Tchaikovsky. You can't say that you're a painter and then pay someone else to do your paintings. It's like using your money to steal credit for someone else's talent. And if I was proposing a better model for this, I would propose something like credits at the end of a movie. If someone wishes to do art as a collaborative endeavor, and there are many reasons, then the people who actually make the work with their own hands have to be credited and compensated.
4: 100%.
1: You used to have visionary artists. Vision is the key word here. They would have the vision and they would have the ability. That's not necessarily going on these days anymore. What's really happening, indeed, as you know, has been mentioned, it's like, you know, you just hire a bunch of craft hands and like, oh yeah, you go and make this stuff for me. It's my vision. But the problem is this guy who has the vision has never actually produced something.

0: himself. He doesn't really know the technicalities that go into creating this piece. So there is no vibration of the body of the artisan in the actual work. I mean, look, I'm someone who's unapologetically a sculptor in stone, and I've been called stupid things like, oh, you're too masculine, oh, you're too aggressive. You know, the contemporary art world definitely has a very strict right and wrong. It's not about, as you would say, anything goes and you know, we're open to everything. It's actually really not. You have very clear defined principles of what you would say is right and wrong. And that's the cultural hegemony that we
1: And do you feel excluded from that definition?
0: Well, look, I'm actually very happy to be an outsider because I'm building my own thing with a collective of other artists on the outside, which is where true vitality stands.
2: Did you study in art school?
0: Yeah, I did.
2: So you're not an outsider, because that's a term to the people who do art.
0: Well, I'm not an outsider artist. I'm an outsider in the sense that I've made it very clear.
2: Okay, so you're
0: where I stand, and they've made very clear where I stand. So I'm like, okay, sure. And I've actually gained way more power being outside. I would say to all artists, try not to go on the inside.
2: By deciding you're going to be an outsider, you are in a place of privilege, mm-hmm. because you decide, I don't want it to be engaged in social, political issues, because you have the privilege to decide that.
0: No, I make sculpture.
2: Sorry. Because you have the privilege, unlike some of us who are pushed in that position, of course.
0: The cultural hegemony again.
2: No. Wait. Because we find ourselves to have to defend ourselves and our culture by engaging in social, political artwork to engage people. But if you are in a place of privilege to say, I want to be an outsider, I'm going to do my sculpture as I like, and I am actually happy with that.
1: That is a place of privilege.
0: I don't know what this means. What does
2: this mean? It does mean a lot.
0: I'm going to have to deconstruct.
2: No, it does mean a lot.
1: Let me just distill.
2: Because that's a political decision.
1: From what I understand, just to kind of distill, I think what you're saying, for my sake more than anything, I think what he's trying to say is that you have the luxury of disassociating yourself from cause in the world, whereas he is only seen in these spaces as a result of his cause.
0: I was actually... like I was on the periphery and then I was pushed out.
2: No.
0: So you eventually say, okay, I've been pushed out.
2: No, you just,
0: I'm doing my own thing.
1: So it hasn't been a choice. It hasn't been a choice from you as opposed to
2: you. I was within the
0: institution. I was going through the sort of like on the periphery of the institutions. I've had gallery shows, I've done all my stuff. And then at a certain point when I made my ideas very clear of what I felt with a manifesto, media falls away, you know, support falls away, and you sort of go, well, you may as well embrace it. What I've found is I've been empowered by doing that, because then people begin to see the game is up. They begin to see, oh, actually, this place of freedom and diversity and all this stuff, it's a lie. It's a joke.
2: It's a lie.
1: I'm going to give someone the opportunity.
2: Sorry, I don't know. How is it a lie when you are male, white, privileged versus us?
0: I don't play within that paradigm.
2: No, seriously.
3: Let's talk about how that is a lie.
1: One second.
2: When it becomes to diversity and you're accusing that is a lie.
1: One second.
2: In making work like that, I really don't see that.
0: This is a moral argument, and I'm tired of these games.
3: That's what you say, because you're not somebody that has the embodied experience. So you're coming from a very radical stance, saying that vitality equal working this way outside of the institution, because the institution does not agree with my stance and is pro X, Y, and Z. And this is what I feel is the right way. Oh, you don't agree with that. This is how I feel is the right way to make art, which makes you very binary and very radical and very black and white.
0: Very
3: when art is completely
0: language.
3: That's not postmodern language.
0: It's basically new left language.
3: That is completely not. That is actually the language.
0: The audience can read up about.
3: No, because you're being very specific. Specific is not postmodern language. It's being very radical, very black and white.
0: This is cultural Marxism at its absolute
3: root. How is it cultural Marxism?
1: Elaborate on that. Like, I'm curious about what does
3: that
1: mean?
0: Look, if you're going to say...
3: Like Hitler defines what is good art and what is not good art. So let's hear it.
0: If we're going to get into this idea of you're a white straight male and therefore because you are... you're somehow in a privileged position. No one knows my background. No one knows where I've come from. And it's this massive thing that's just splashed onto you. What I'm saying, people are getting very fatigued by this. And what you will see is that

0: moving forward, arts and culture are moving away from this paradigm. This paradigm, like calling me of saying something like, "Oh, you're white and straight and you're male." I'm sorry, this just we're tired of this.
1: What was your question? Elaborate.
2: My question
1: answer,
2: was not that. Yeah. Was the fact that you think vital work is one that exists utilizing craft and utilizing a specific way of doing things outside of political, social, cultural realm is the right way to do art. This is my actual challenge. It's not whether you're black, white, gray. It doesn't really matter.
0: Why did you bring it up?
1: I think what I'm trying to understand is that, to Fenn's point, is that how does his whiteness reflect his artistic stance? He is about a very clear definition of what he believes art to be, but how does his whiteness a reflection of
0: Thank
1: that?
0: Thank you so much. This is a really good point.
2: It's not a reflection of his art. I never said it was. I said that not acknowledging that there is a privilege to that separately from his art, but also acknowledging that his stance on the art is very binary and very specific.
1: So your take is about the rigidity of his stance.
2: It's the rigidity and also the alienation of what that means to sort of others. Right. By sort of taking the stance, it means that also he thinks is superior. It's a stance in which positions you as better than others.
1: Would you say that's the case?
0: No, look, I don't see how my stance on creating sculpture as Fenn de Villiers is somehow hurting other people. I think this is ludicrous.
1: Well, would you make a value judgment whether something is art or not based on your stance?
0: Well, yeah, because a sculptor has to. An artist has to. You have to make a value judgment.
2: Who said they have to, is my question.
0: Because if you've got a vision that you're adhering to as an artist, that you're following, that you have strong binds to, that you know that if you fill out this vision, you're staying true to yourself, then you follow that. I would suggest other artists do the same thing.
3: I'm sorry, but nobody object to what you are making, and I think you're imbuing yourself as a victim of the system.
0: Oh no, I'm not.
3: No, I'm sorry. I'm sorry, but the idea of going to the foundation is a very much like fundamentalism, because anything that moving forward is against the foundation, and that's what the world is in trouble for, because we are being pulled, we wanted to be pulled backward because it's against the foundation, while we are light years ahead of everything. Things change, but if people cannot understand things that's moving forward, it's not the world problem. It is their problem because they cannot accommodate change. Perhaps cognitively, they cannot comprehend what is happening.
4: The thing is, creating art that people can't understand, and by this I mean ordinary people, not people with PhDs. I'm a dropout from school. That is part of why so many publics, including the American one, feel so disinvested in the art world. It's because they don't understand it. It doesn't speak to them. The people who are creating it appear to be talking over them. Mm-hmm. And I think the idea of forsaking ordinary people who haven't had access to these institutions is foolhardy. I also want to say that the institutions exclude probably the vast majority of people who make paintings and sculptures and prints and all the other forms of artistic expression. But it's a class thing. It's a class division. And that those sort of class divisions and that looking down on people outside of the academy is endemic to the contemporary art world, certainly in America. And it's one of the reasons that people turn their back on it.
1: Okay, so final question after what's been an incredible debate. And for the audience's sake, I want you to tell me what's a piece of art that has struck you and why should they go see it?
3: Michelangelo David.
1: Why?
3: It's so remarkably sculpted. You could see the veins on his arm. And apparently, it was left outside at some point. They built an entire institution on top of the sculpture to protect it.
1: Beautiful.
3: See, that's what art is, force the institution to build on top of it.
1: Thank you, Alfred. Thank you so much. Molly, I'm going to come to you next.

0: Bach's Garden of Earthly Delights, which is this hyper detailed insanity and madness. It's like walking into the dark corners of someone's mind, except it's right in front of you.
1: Beautiful. Summer?
2: This is a very hard question, but I'm going to go as somebody who I admire their craft so much. They're more contemporary, and it's El Anatsu. And he's an African artist who uses discarded sort of tins and recomposes these incredible composition that weave so much like layers and culture and beauty. And they feel both hard, rigid, and soft at the same time, both like textile and sort of like sculptural, architectural. And to me, like everything that he does is always like so divine and amazing.
1: Lovely. So, Thank you for sharing. And my friend, Fen.
3: It's very difficult to pin it down, but I would say a work that has inspired me for, well, since I can remember, it's The Unique Forms of Continuity in Space by Umberto Boccioni. It's an incredible work of a man stepping forward, striding through space and time. All of the lines, all of the compositional elements just play together like an incredible piece of music. And it's very vital and people should check it out.
1: Beautiful. Friends, thank you so much for, it has been an informative and passionate discussion. And selfishly, thank you for allowing me to learn through you. Appreciate
4: it. Thank you so much.
2: Thank you so much. Amazing moderation.
0: Amazing.

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그냥 빨랐지. 꼴꼴 예쁘다.

0: Welcome to our movie about early childhood education. Early childhood education is very important. There are many reasons for this. The first
1: All right, all right. Enough of that. We'll take it from here. If we kept that up much longer, we totally would have lost you. And chances are, we wouldn't have gotten you back. The point is, beginnings matter. Like a basketball team that doesn't play defense the whole first quarter. Or an architect who says, forget the blueprint, let's just start building. Or a stand-up comic who skips the setup and goes right to the punchline.
2: 28.
1: But the place beginnings matter most in life is, well, life.
3: Babies in the beginnings of humanity grew up in these very rich extended families. Not just mothers, but fathers, grandmothers, friends, cousins. And they were all there all the time with the children. So in that kind of context, in that kind of a village, caring for children, teaching them, just getting the work done that you need, they all take place at the same time. And of course, the world that we live in now is a very, very different world from that.
4: Parents are increasingly having to raise kids on their own, and they are also having to do it while they have to work in order to earn enough to even support a family at all. What people now have come to understand is that these early childhood years, for reasons of brain development, for reasons of personality development, are more important than anything else. The central problem is that our society has a diminished capacity to support parents in doing what society expects them and needs them to do. Why a society would do this is a bit of a mystery.
5: Here's an enemy that most folks don't even know we need to fight. These are our children, our families in this country. Ignoring this and just going on as if it's going to correct itself, that's a disaster for us as a society.
1: So welcome to our movie about early childhood education. If we do our job, by the time we're done, you'll view this baby and the world just a little bit differently. Because this isn't an expose, it's a wake-up call to start seeing early childhood for what it is, a grown-up issue, a game changer. To start seeing it as no small matter.
6: What's your house if you can't get a diaper on a baby?
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8: My name is Rachel Giannini, G-I-A-N-N-I-N-I.
9: And do you have a title? Is your title?
8: I would be lead teacher. We are at Highland Park Community Nursery School and Daycare Center, and we are in the yellow room.
6: Brianna told me how she learned how to change a diaper. How did you learn, Lucy? Your mom taught you. How did your mom teach you?
8: Today we're going to start a unit about how we learn. They're starting to develop this idea that you have this computer inside of your head that you can't see, and it controls everything about you.
10: And how do you know I have a brain?
11: Because if you don't have a brain, your head will be flat.
12: And it will be like...
8: Kids this age are far more capable than you and I would ever give them credit for. So when you give them the materials and you give them some knowledge, they're able to run with it.
13: Okay, we are going to have a very important discussion. Number one, when do we start to learn?
14: I don't know.
13: Is it the first day of school?
14: No.
13: No, I would agree with that.
14: It's playtime.
13: Let's take away school. Anna, what did you say?
15: The day I was born.
13: The day you were, what happened the day? day you were born, you started to do what?
2: Started playing.
13: You started playing, and when you play, you learn. Ayana, that is exactly right. You started to learn the day you were born.
12: Babies are born learning. There is a brain ready to learn, and it's ready to learn especially from other people. A social brain. Our work on imitation, I think, helps show that. I remember sitting in front of this 42-minute-old baby who had never seen a tongue before. I poked out my tongue at her, and she responded with tongue protrusion back. I opened and closed my mouth. She watched my lips move and responded by opening and closing her mouth. This is a phenomenal thing. The baby had never seen her own face, but yet she was able to connect her own body to my body. And it was a dramatic demonstration to me that we are born learning.
15: For some 2,000 years, people thought that babies and young children were sort of defective grown-ups. So they defined babies and young children in terms of all the things that they were missing. So they were irrational, they were egocentric, they couldn't understand the relationships between cause and effect or take the perspective of another person. The picture was that there really wasn't very much that was going on until children got to be about the age that you went to school.
16: If you're ready, up goes the curtain.
15: About 35 years ago, maybe, we started really changing our view.
16: All right, great. So we're just gonna have her choose between the puppets now? All right, that was the helpful guy, wasn't it?
15: One thing that happened is that we got new technologies that actually let us study babies in new ways.
17: Hi, Robin.
16: Hi.
15: That completely revolutionized our picture about what babies and young children were like.

0: This is very, very new.
1: We're the first in the world to put a baby in an MEG machine. It's perfectly safe and non-invasive. It's like a stethoscope for the brain.
2: We're just going to slowly place him in the car seat, just like you would. I'm going to plug him in on the side here.
0: MEG, magnetoencephalography, allows you to measure the firing of the neurons in the brain as a child is doing something, like listening to a word.
3: Two little monkeys high up in the trees.
0: Or interacting with mom.
4: Hi. What do you want?
5: Okay, as you can see, mom is talking to the baby, and we're getting very, very good attention on the part of the infant. Let's look at right frontal.
6: For the first time in history, we can see what's happening in the baby's brain before they can talk back to us.
7: 挂在手上，都不错哈。好，那我们现在来数。
0: What we found is that children learn more and learn earlier than anyone ever expected. Babies are doing something remarkable without anybody knowing it's going on. The baby brain is actually taking statistics as they listen to us talk. They don't know words yet, but they can tell the frequency of the sounds. While you're talking to the baby's brain is reacting, trying to get ready to talk back to you. People have the tendency to think there's nothing going on up there. What's going on up there is rocket science.
8: In fact, the first 3 years of life are like a big bang for the brain. An explosion of 86 billion neurons connecting to each other over a million times a second as babies interact with the world and the people around them. These connections form pathways that wire together different parts of the brain. So many pathways that starting around age 3, the brain hits the brakes and kicks into use it or lose it mode.
9: There's this kind of inflection point where the connections that have been used a lot get to be stronger and stronger. The connections that aren't used disappear. They're pruned, as people say.
10: And whether or not the connection is strengthened or dies back is experience dependent, right? It's based on our experiences. So literally, our experiences shape our brains.
8: Our brains grow faster during the first 5 years of life than they ever will again. And the older we get, the harder it is to change what's there.
11: This is why this early period is so important. If you miss the right experiences, or if you disrupt those circuits, then you have some weakened foundation that your brain is going to have to deal with for the rest of your life.
8: So what has the biggest impact on how well the brain gets wired? Us.
12: Boo.
8: It's not flashcards or fancy apps that build a healthy brain. It's everyday back and forth interactions with loving, supportive adults. School is basically anywhere with anyone.
13: Come on, let's show Natalie's favorite game.
14: Okay, you got her legs?
15: Yep.
14: Okay.
6: Social interaction is brain food for the child's healthy development.
15: Hi, baby.
6: These everyday moments with the child are actually learning moments for the child.
16: Mama!
13: You want to pet Koopa? Oh, is he giving you kisses?
9: So this really raises the stakes on what we provide for children in the earliest years of life. If we don't get that right, then from then on, we're basically fixing something that's broken.
16: A baby pumpkin!
13: Pick it up. You can pick it up.
16: To huffy.
8: The good news is we know what kids need to thrive. The bad news, we're making it harder and harder for parents to give it to them.
17: This is the portrait of a very important bride. She is the wife and mother of America. Her job is to make a home, the American home. Today, it is perhaps the most important job in the world.
9: So we have all of this research from social scientists, from neuroscientists, telling us why it's so important to invest in young children from birth to 5. At the same time, we have these old-fashioned notions around the role of women. Why should a baby be anywhere but with a mom until she's 3 or 5?
18: Families look very, very different than they did 30, 40, 50, 20 years ago.
11: Not that long ago, a high school diploma and a good attitude was enough to get you a job.

0: where one salary could support one family with a couple of kids.
1: Today, there are so many families where both parents have to work. Or if there's only one parent, that parent is working.
2: More women are in the workforce. More women are in the workforce that have children under the age of 5.
1: The demands of work are radically different. The unpredictable work hours that families have to navigate, for example.
2: You may or may not live close to your family. And so that creates a challenge.
1: Parents need this support. This is not a luxury.
3: We pretend that it's Ozzie and Harriet days, and, you know, there's someone who's taking care of the baby. Well, who's taking care of the baby?
4: Hi, big girl. Hi. Hi. Hey. Hey. Hey. I'm cooking. I don't want to go back to work tomorrow. Let's just spend like $10 a day playing the lottery till we strike it big. I'll start off with $1 million. What do you say? Sending her to a daycare center was not something we wanted to do for at least a year. But we're in a home where both of us have to work in order to survive. We have to work.
5: You see your daddy?
4: It's not like there's a smorgasbord of childcare out there. We were lucky to find what we found. It was a scramble, like we were going to childcare facilities every day. The availability is slim to none. We really only have a few options, despite teacher ratio, despite class size, they all cost the same. Of course, it's going to require us to basically scale back some of our spending and appropriate some of our savings. You want to hold this for me? I don't know how people do it. I really don't.
5: Let's go change you. Come on. You want to change clothes?
4: Sorry.
5: So tomorrow, you have to go to school.
6: Okay. And I know you'll be okay. You're a big, strong girl.
4: No one's gonna love your child the way you do. Nobody's gonna care for your child the way you will. But I'm looking for the closest thing to it.

Yeah. So sorry that I have to do this to you. It's so rough. You're just so not ready for this. I know you're not. All right. Let's go.

0: critical point in a kid's life is right now, right? So if they're 8, it's right now. If they're 12, it's right now. But I'm going to tell you this. The investment you do in that young person from the very beginning gives you the best possibility of scaling this thing and being successful. Because in the end, this will pay off dividends for this country in a way that nothing else will.
1: Shay Gaddis is about as close to living proof of that as you can get. Gaddis is the executive director of the Flatbush YMCA in Brooklyn. He also happens to be one of the subjects of a landmark early learning study that's been tracking him for more than 40 years, the Abecedarian Project. Launched in 1972 by researchers in Chapel Hill, North Carolina, the study was designed to examine the long-term impact of full-day, high-quality early care and education on low-income children like Shay.
2: I started when I was 3 months old. I do have vivid memories, and I remember sort of games, puzzles, those kind of things, which today I can't stop playing with puzzles, to be quite honest.

0: The puzzles was here.
1: 4.5 decades in, the results of the study are striking. As a group, Gaddis and his former classmates are healthier, they're better educated, they make more money, and they're less likely to have committed a crime than a group of similar kids the study also tracked who didn't attend the program.
2: My mom, she had me when she was 15. So my grandparents raised me from birth. Neither one of them had a third grade education, couldn't read or write. So from my own experience, here's a child that grew up with limited resources, but was able to attain a level playing field in the classroom. If I didn't have the Avisarian program, probably wouldn't have had that chance.
3: We have a chance of ending intergenerational poverty. Today in this country, you're born into poverty, odds are you're gonna end up as an adult in poverty. High quality early childhood education has a strong possibility of breaking that cycle.
1: Avisarian is one of several long-term studies that show when it comes to children, the earlier we invest, the bigger the payoff for society.
4: Compared to all the things then we do for the rest of their life, we are writing checks that are so much more expensive than what it would have been had we invested when they were little.
3: You can put a dollar value on not having to retain a child. You can put the dollar value on the healthcare implications long-term. You can put a dollar value on not needing special ed. You can put a dollar value on the child graduating high school, getting a better job, and not paying taxes. In particular, you can put dollar values on the cost of crime, which is huge. You won't find a better public return than investing in early childhood education.
5: Early brain infrastructure should be taken as seriously as other forms of infrastructure, as highways and bridges and airports and those sorts of things. This is our workforce.
6: CEOs of big corporations, they need young employees that play well with others. They don't want just smart people. They really want people that have good emotional skills, good social judgment. And so we have to really attend to the development of these parts of the brain that allow us to play in the sandbox.

0: we are inviting families to our parenting program. It's free, okay. And it's for moms that have babies. They can attend the program with the babies. ¿Cómo está?
1: Avance is a two-generation program that partners parent education about child development with early childhood education for little ones 0 to 3. Almost 30% of people in Waco live in poverty. There are zip codes and census tracts in Waco where 1 in 4 children go hungry.
2: The one-year-old at that house, 1 year old, he doesn't know how to sit up. We were in shock with that kid. We were like, wow, he won and he can't say anything. He doesn't sit up, he doesn't walk.
1: You can work with children until you're blue in the face, but if the home environment is also not transformed, then that child's opportunities for success will be limited.
3: We've been seeing the impacts of early childhood adversity on health, on behavior, on life outcomes for a very, very, very long time. But what we now know is the mechanism. We know how early adversity leads to all of these different negative outcomes. And that is what we now understand to be toxic stress.
4: To understand toxic stress, we've got to understand the stress response system itself.
3: The stress response system is this amazing evolutionary system that was designed to save our lives. The folks who did not evolve a stress response, they're gone. They got eaten.
4: So let's imagine you're a one-year-old in prehistoric times. You've just woken up from your nap, you're hungry, and your loincloth really needs changing. So you step outside the cave, and nobody's there. Instinctively, you know something's wrong. Without adults there to care for you, you're totally helpless. And that's when your stress response system kicks into gear.
3: Immediately, what happens is that our brain sends a signal to release stress hormones. So we release adrenaline and cortisol, and these hormones activate a whole slew of changes to our brains and bodies. Our heart starts to pound.

0: our pupils dilate, our airways open up. The brain tells you, you're in a dangerous situation, you need to do whatever it takes to protect yourself.
1: So you do the one thing you can to tell the world you need help. And then mom, dad, or grandma Grog comes along, your stress response system powers down, and you know everything's gonna be okay. Fast forward 40,000 years. Stress is still a part of everyday life for babies and young children, even if some of the causes are a little bit different. The stress response evolved to switch on immediately in the face of a threat.
2: Now it's a pot lid on Daddy's head.
1: But it's the comforting presence of caring adults that teaches the brain to switch it off when the threat is past.
3: We're just talking about being responsive. Just letting a child see that when she sends out a signal that she's distressed or scared, she can count on the fact that a caregiver is going to be there in some way to help address that situation.
1: But what if the stress in a young child's life never stops? Violence in the home or in the neighborhood, parental drug addiction, incarceration, or mental health problems, severe neglect or abuse. And what if the adults around that child don't or can't help them cope with it?
0: When children are experiencing situations of fear and adversity, and they do not have that buffering caregiver, they continue to pump out high levels of adrenaline and cortisol.
4: And here's the problem. If that stress hormone stays elevated, it actually starts to disrupt the development of brain circuits.
0: And then we start to see the health problems that are associated with toxic stress.
1: Toxic stress takes direct aim at the prefrontal cortex, undermining a child's ability to concentrate, control their emotions, or get along with others. A biological problem that becomes a behavioral one when a child gets to school.
5: The brain basically goes on fight or flight mode. So when they walk into a classroom, they continue to respond as if they're in a stressful, dangerous, unpredictable environment. But to a teacher, that child looks like they're just misbehaving. That's a problem child.
1: But the damage from toxic stress goes beyond the developing brain.
5: There are also effects on metabolism, on the immune system, on the cardiovascular system, with profound consequences for physical health and mental health.
0: When those markers are set in childhood, they impact the way our bodies work for the rest of our lives.
1: Kids growing up in low-income families are especially vulnerable to toxic stress. Today, that's nearly half the children under six in America.
6: So when I think about toxic stress, I think about how it cascades down. The electricity bill can't be paid, your lights go out, you can't put things on the table, everybody's unhappy. After a while, adults are relating in certain ways that aren't healthy, children are relating in certain ways that aren't healthy, you're living in a community that's doing things that's not healthy, and all of it begins to have a cumulative impact on a five-year-old.
7: So this actually argues for why we shouldn't be thinking just about the children, because children live in families. We cannot transform the lives of children if we don't transform the lives of their parents as well.
8: Part of helping families make that shift is helping them create a dream and a goal, and then think about what are the steps that I need to do in order to make that dream a reality.
9: I was working in the chicken plants for like 7-8 years, working on the two plants. My first husband used to like be in jail a lot of times, and I'd be like taking care of my kids by myself. So that's why it's struggling me to go to both jobs. I was going to work at 12 midnight, get off at 6, and then at 6, go to house, pick up the babies, get them dressed for school, drop in at school, and then go to my second job at 8 in the morning, get off at 5, buy some fast food, take them to the bed like around 6:37 almost, and they didn't like it. They want to be outside, work, playing and having fun, and I was so exhausted, I couldn't do it.
10: I worked in a restaurant for like 5 years.

0: so I can understand.
1: And then I was one day on the street, and then these girls were passing flyers. They told me, no, there's a good program. Avance, they can help you out if you want to finish ED, and they can take care of the baby for free, and they teach you how to be with the kids. So I was like, yes, this is my opportunity right there.
2: We're going to talk about the brain. When you have your child in a stimulating environment, his brain is going to grow. How can we exercise the brain? Singing to our children, reading to our children, talking to our children.
1: I'm a mom for 4 kids, and I thought I was the best mom. Like, I know how to take care of my kids. Nobody's going to tell me what to do or how to do it, right? But no, I learned a lot of stuff from them. Like, I couldn't believe it. Hola, ¿quién habla? And then my son, I see improvement on him because now he's turned around when he hears the sounds. I learned the eating, I learned on the education. I learned that you have to at least hug them because they can know that you love them and you're there. We find some colors. So the teachers are like helping me a lot. Buenos dias.
3: Buenos dias.
4: What I love about Avance is the early childhood education is forward thinking. It's, we want our child to succeed in the future, but the ESL GED classes and workforce development training is the here and now. So I'm gonna gain the skills that I need to lift my family out of poverty.
5: Good morning.
6: Good morning.
5: We are going to continue working on some math, and then we also want to continue working on some of your writing with your constructed responses.
1: Always in my dream, I want to be a CNA, a certified nurse assistant. I mean, you don't get paid a lot, but at least try to start somewhere.
7: This program changed my life. I learn in English here. I have a better job. I can talk with my son's teacher in school.
1: I learned to be a better mom. I learned to understand my children and to be respectful to my kids. They helped me to be as successful and dream again.
8: I learned, if you believe it, you can have. All this I say, thank you, teacher. But I don't have nothing to pay. All they do for me. Just I wish one day all the mothers like me have this opportunity.
1: We're gonna do it. We're all gonna finish, right? We're gonna be a better moms.
9: Yeah. Bye, Miss Beth. Bye, Gracie.
10: Bye.
9: Bye, guys.
10: Bye.
1: I'm gonna do it because I want them to see that I did it, so they can do it.
10: Bye,
1: Gracie. Thank you. Bye. Nos vemos mañana. See you tomorrow.
11: Here, come with me, guys. I found a really great spot where I think we're gonna be able to find a lot of really cool bugs. We're gonna try to find bugs. We're gonna find out what kind of bug.
12: Bug! No, it's flying around.
11: Well, hold on. Our job is to find out what kind of bug it is so we can bring it into the yellow room, and then guess what we'll do?
12: Show it.
11: We're gonna show it. You're totally right, Emily. We're gonna act as bug experts.
13: So what does teaching and instruction and learning look like in a high-quality program?
12: What's this? It looks like poop.
11: Well, I don't think it's poop because it doesn't feel like poop.
14: Grab a book. Grab one of the books, Blake.
15: Why?
14: Because we can look it up. It might be an egg of some kind. Okay.
13: In a high-quality program, you don't see little kids sitting at desks. You don't see a teacher in front of a room talking and talking and talking to a bunch of kids in the back of the room.
14: It's that!
12: Oh my! It's an egg!
14: What kind of egg?
15: It's a crooked egg! It's a
12: crooked egg!
15: No, it's a like a mantis egg.
14: It's a praying mantis egg! Oh my gosh!
12: Oh my god, we found a baby egg!
14: This is amazing! Okay.
13: You want to have a child who's in an environment where there's a lot of play and there's a lot of ability to explore. But you also need to have an adult there who's doing the scaffolding.
14: You know what? We can keep this in our class until it hatches.
12: Yeah!
13: You see the teacher in

0: encouraging the children to explore and understand and learn from whatever it is they're doing.
1: I love that you noticed that it had lines around the egg. Really nice observation.
0: It's not just free play, but it looks a lot like play because everyone's having fun.
1: How to take care of an egg. All right, let's see what it says. What do you think it's going to say? You have chickens. You know how to take care of eggs.
2: But not tarantula eggs.
1: You keep saying the word tarantula. I thought we found that it was a different kind of egg. I thought it was a praying mantis egg.
2: Oh, yeah.
1: Well, let's look at a picture.

0: You keep saying the word tarantula. I thought we found that it was a different kind of egg. I thought it was a praying mantis egg.
1: Oh, yeah.
0: Well, let's look at a picture. Maybe let's look at it. We'll look at a tarantula egg. We'll look at a praying mantis egg. And we'll see which one it is.
2: We can measure things like teacher ratios, whether or not a teacher had a BA and the number of BAs in a classroom. Those are all very important. What really makes a huge difference in a child's life is how the child and teacher, child and adult interact.
3: Thank you very much.
0: Okay, we can make this, and we just take care of it. So what happened today in our bug group?
1: We learned about hatching an egg.
0: Boys and girls. No, it's not a grasshopper egg. We looked it up. What kind of egg is it?
1: A tarantula.
0: But it's not a tarantula egg. Who knows what kind of egg is it?
4: I think these children will be lifelong learners. And Mr. Needy has planted a seed in them. They will always have a thirst for knowledge.
0: This is a praying mantis egg, and inside of it is a little amount of praying mantis or a lot of praying mantis?
1: A lot.
0: A lot.
2: One of the things that early care and education providers fight against constantly is the idea that they're just babysitting.
5: The whole notion of babysitting is antiquated. It's not babysitting, it's brain building.
6: Early childhood educators are scientists. They're emotional supporters. They are family advocates.
5: They're an educator. They're a healthcare provider.
7: They're also a party planner because you have to keep children busy and occupied and engaged, and you have to keep 20 of them. You know, I often tell people to think about their child's 2-year-old birthday, but it doesn't end after a couple of hours, and they all come back the next day and the next day. They are doing the work that will really fundamentally make a difference for the outcomes of these young children.
0: I want to be their Miss Honey. I want to be the one that's like, you can do anything. Like, this is possible. Like, when they reflect on their preschool experience, I want them to have this weird memory of this person that may or may not have existed, that let them do things that they don't quite remember, but they remember it being really cool. And it's weird to think that I'm not gonna have that impact anymore.
8: HB Jones, Rachel, how can I help you?
0: It's all of us. All of us had second jobs last year. All of us.
8: Early childhood teachers make like under 30 grand a year.
9: Oh yeah, early childhood.
8: Yes, and as a preschool teacher, I basically make nothing, so I have a second job. This is what life is. Like, you work two jobs.
10: Yeah, early childhood, yeah, you don't get paid hardly anything.
8: Yeah, but you should, because it's the most important time.
0: We had to supplement our incomes because we choose to teach here. Like, I'm not gonna lie, I've been here 2 extra years because I make excuses. I like it here.
11: Today we have higher expectations than we've ever had of what childcare teachers can and should accomplish. But we are placing those expectations on the back of a workforce that is earning poverty-level wages. In this country, the typical childcare teacher's wages fall below those of the people who take care of our dogs, who park our cars, who make our drinks. Childcare teachers earn in the bottom 3-5% of the national wage scale. They've been at the bottom for the past 25 years, and they haven't budged.
12: It's not only unfair, from an economic point of view, it's downright stupid.
13: Ready? You got your tools? Let's go. Pop the hood. That's called a hood bumper.
1: I'll just check the hood bumper.
12: If there's one core message about development, it's that it is cumulative. And even though it gets harder to change brain structures, harder to change behavior as children grow up, the door is always open.
13: What else do we need to check?
12: It's the investment from adults, that very distinctively human combination of caring for children and teaching them at the same time, just in our everyday activity, that really and literally makes us human.
13: Push. Daddy will hold it, just keep turning.
12: And I think everybody, when it comes to their children, has this feeling that this is the most important
3: thing in the world. What could possibly be more important?
13: That means that it doesn't need to be fixed.
1: It doesn't need to be replaced.

0: It doesn't need to be replaced. Excuse me, Mr. Know-It-All.
1: Mr. Know-It-All.
2: The hard part is to get people to realize that that's not just true about my children, it's true about your children and the children of the people down the block and the children of the people who don't look like us or aren't in the same part of the city or aren't in the same part of the state or, for that matter, aren't in the same part of the world.
3: Finish my master's, so yeah, right? High five for that, man. Way to go, Shay. All right, thank you so much, and I'm glad you cut me off because I'd cry. All right, Grace, come on up.
4: Every time I hear somebody talk about, you know, they're worried about the future of America, they're worried about where we're going to be 25 years from now in terms of, you know, our workforce. And then they're not really interested in investing in early childhood. You want to slap your forehead. Like, what are you thinking? How are we going to get there? All of that foundation for all the things we want to see in society is laid in those earliest years.
5: Hey, Anna, my great lunch buddy that loves to sit next to me at lunchtime. No matter what we're talking about, she's always got an answer to help solve the problem. So she has voted best problem solver.
3: Woo! Yeah!
6: We have a deeper understanding now of how important these early years are and why. And once you know that, you can't just put that out of your mind and walk away.
7: Do you want to help Mommy? Can you get an onion? You might need two hands. You want to peel them off? All right, hold on to that.
8: The challenge that we have is that people will go, we can't afford this stuff, it's going to cost too much money. What people fail to ask is, how much are we paying as a society because we are not putting those investments in up front?
9: We need leaders in Washington. We need leaders in every community to step up and say, no, this first. This is our priority. Every child should have access to high-quality early education.
10: Welcome to the 2015 graduation from the Avance Parent-Child Education Program.
11: If we get it wrong, at the very basic level, we have missed an enormous opportunity. At the more egregious level, we have failed young children and failed their families and failed to follow through on the promise of the American dream.
5: Maria Hernandez y Lorenzo Galván.
4: If we get this right, our country will look dramatically different.
12: Look, early learning is not a panacea to fix everything in society. But what it can do is deeply powerful. We are on the precipice of such an amazing time. We're unlocking the secrets of the brain. First time in history. We never had a way to look into a baby's brain before. There are ways to build environments to optimize the way in which people grow. That's what we call a rich environment for children. Whatever we want to call it, childcare, preschool, home. We have to do it everywhere.

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0: It's hard to overstate the attention Shia Islam is getting right now. With war reshaping the Middle East and Shia communities at the center of geopolitical conversation, millions who never gave the tradition a second thought are now suddenly asking questions. Some out of genuine curiosity, others through a fog of misinformation. Against that backdrop, Imam Tom of the Yaqeen Institute recently released a four-part series on Shia Islam. We respect the effort, but several claims deserve a more informed response. So we brought in someone genuinely qualified to address them. My guest today, Sheikh Azhar Nasser, Islamic researcher, speaker, and co-founder of Tasneem Institute, trained in jurisprudence, theology, and ethics at the seminary in Najaf. Sheikh Azhar has a reputation for unpacking complex ideas with clarity. Through his talks and Tasneem's courses, documentaries, and publications, he's become one of the leading voices bringing quality Islamic education to a global audience. Sheikh Azhar, welcome to the show. Before I get into the specifics, I want to start broad. When you first watched the series, what were your overall reactions?
1: Well, you know, to be honest, and I don't want to mince my words here, I was deeply disappointed with the series, especially the first episode. I've followed Imam Tom's work for at least a couple of years now, and he's a very intelligent young man. So I was expecting something a bit more academic, more objective. But you know, as I sat there, I mean, to be honest with you, the first episode was an absolute crime scene, and I think that the issue is not that you have a person of another school who's critical of Shia Islam. That's natural. You know, I'm critical of Sunni Islam. That's why I'm Shia. So there's no issue with academic criticism. The problem is when you are misrepresenting the core teachings of another school in Islam. So when I watched the series, I was really taken aback by the accusations and the claims that were being leveled against Tashayyo, everything from the fact that, you know, the Shias believe, or they have narrations that affirm that the Quran has been distorted, or that the Shia believe that all of the Sahaba are kuffar, or they've apostated except for three.

0: To be honest with you, I just it even shocks me that the series is still on YouTube. I mean, you would think that. I mean, if you just go to the comment section, I mean, I'm not the only one who was disappointed by that series. If you go to the comments section, you'll see comments by Sunnis who say that this was deeply disappointing. What you said is not accurate. You know, I want to just give, especially our Sunni viewers, just an idea of what it sounded like from the perspective of a Shi'i. Imagine me as a Shia or any Shia scholar. You know, imagine I come forward and I say, okay, I want to do a deep dive into Sunni Islam. Imagine a Shi'i scholar embarks on this project. And they start off, you know, episode one by saying that, you know, if you examine Sunni Islam, you find that they have six main hadith sources, the six authentic books of hadith, as-sahihah as-sitta. And then imagine I begin listing them. And I say they have Sahih al-Bukhari, they have Sahih Muslim, Jami' al-Tirmidhi. And then let's say that I say, and they also have Tafsir al-Tabari.
1: Okay.
0: Obviously, Tafsir al-Tabari is not one of the Sihah.
1: Mm.
0: Now, imagine a Shi'i did that.
1: Right.
0: What would be the reaction? The reaction would be, you don't even know our Sihah, and you want to do a deep dive into Sunni Islam. And I would imagine that that Shi'i scholar would become a meme, right? And he would deserve it, because it's not just an innocent mistake. You see, that is forgivable if you're walking down the street and you're interviewing people like Jay Leno and you're saying that, you know, can you name the four books, the four main books of Shia Islam? I can accept that a lay person is going to make that mistake. But I imagine that he prepared for the series. Yeah. You're not presenting on your own YouTube. You're presenting a series called A Deep Dive into Shia Islam. I don't remember the exact title. And this is supposed to be an Islamic research institute. So I'm disappointed by the content, and it's very sad that, and again, I don't mean any of this as an attack on the institution or on Imam Tom. I think that Yaqeen Institute produces valuable content that has benefited both Shias and Sunnis. I don't think Imam Tom is a malicious person. Do I think he's out of his depth? Absolutely. Shiism is not your forte. You're good at criticizing. You offer insightful critiques of secularism, liberalism, capitalism, communism, all of the other, feminism. But Shi'ism is out of your depth.
1: Can I be blunt?
0: Yeah, go ahead.
1: Why is it that the Islamic scholars decide to answer one another or respond to one another behind the camera lens, as opposed to having a live debate, you know, face to face in a friendly manner?
0: I mean, you would have to ask them. But I mean, I'll tell you what I believe is a possible reason. Number one, I think that there are some speakers and scholars who might be afraid of the backlash that they might get from their followers or their communities. Because, I mean, you have people who are very close-minded. And if a prominent Sunni scholar were to have a discussion like this with a Shi'i scholar, they'll be attacked. Why are you platforming innovators, Ahlul Bid'ah? You know, don't you know what they think about, you know, our mother Aisha? Don't you know what they say about Sahaba? So sometimes there is this kind of pandering to the masses where you don't want to get called out. You know, it might even be related to, you know, the fact that you don't want to be canceled by followers. This is what is possible. And again, I don't know what's in people's hearts. I don't want to speculate, but I mean, I can tell you from my side, over the past several years, I have reached out to Sunni organizations, to Sunni ulama, well-known Sunni ulama.
1: Really?
0: To, you know, let's sit and have a conversation. Let's have a respectful dialogue. But unfortunately, either it's a polite decline or it's just, you know,
1: left unread.
0: Yeah, left unread, right.
1: Yeah.
0: And I think that, you know, listen, as Muslims, if we are committed to the truth, then let's at least commit to representing each other accurately. Be accurate in the way that you present Shia Islam. Be critical. I'm not telling you not to be critical, but be accurate. Don't attribute things to Shi'ism that have been debunked by our ulama. Don't spread misinformation

0: about a madhhab that has about 300 million followers around the world. So I think that, you know, I would hope that that Yaqeen takes down, I hope they take down the series, and I hope they're a bit more careful when it comes to speaking about Shia Islam. You know, there are many Shia ulama who would have been more than happy to have a conversation, and it doesn't always need to be a debate. Let it be a conversation.
1: Right.
0: So, I mean, that was my impression, and I think that, yes, it was disappointing, but the silver lining is that at least we get to have this conversation, and we can address the misconceptions surrounding Shia Islam.
1: Inshallah. So, from your perspective, how should we understand the origins of Shiism?
0: So, you know, before I get into that, I want to just mention a point that I think is very important. You know, when you see these presentations about Shi'ism, whether it's from Yaqeen Institute or another Sunni scholar, what I find is that more often than not, there is this kind of implicit message that Shi'ism is this kind of foreign entity, that you have Islam, you have kind of the pure original Islam, and then, okay, yeah, let's have a conversation about this group that emerged after the Prophet, this movement, the post-prophetic movement, which is called Shi'ism. So it's almost like right off the bat, there is this this tone of dismissiveness that that, okay, let's talk about this, you know, this group.
1: It was created later on.
0: Yeah, so it's oftentimes, it doesn't even feel like it's a conversation between two Muslims. Mm. It feels like, okay, we are the original Muslims, and then let's talk about this kind of this foreign entity.
1: Right.
0: This, you know, this virus.
1: Of course.
0: So, I think it's important for us to kind of address this, because number one, I don't know if a lot of people know this, but even if you know, let's start with the term Shia. The term Shia, it basically, from a linguistic perspective, it refers to the followers of, the friends or the followers of a person. The friends and the followers of a person are known as the Shia of that individual. And you find that the term Shia is incidentally a Quranic term. It's a Quranic term.
1: Right.
0: Allah subhanahu wa ta'ala in the Quran, when he uses the word Shia, he uses it to refer to individuals who are following prophets. So for example, if you look at the story of Musa alayhi salam in Surah Al-Qasas, Allah subhanahu wa ta'ala in verse 15, what does he say? وَدَخَلَ الْمَدِينَةَ عَلَىٰ حِينِ غَفْلَةٍ مِّنْ أَهْلِهَا. Musa, he leaves, he enters the city, he leaves the palace of Pharaoh. فَوَجَدَ فِيهَا رَجُلَيْنِ يَقْتَتِلَانِ. He comes out into the city and he finds that two men are fighting. هَذَا مِنْ شِيَعَتِهِ وَهَذَا مِنْ عَدُوِّهِ. He sees two men fighting. One of them was from among his Shia, from among his followers, which means that the da'wah of Musa had already begun within the walls of the palace of Fir'aun. فَاسْتَغَاثَهُ الَّذِي مِنْ شِيَعَتِهِ عَلَى الَّذِي مِنْ عَدُوِهِ. So his Shia, his follower, he called out to him for help. Right. So here you find that the term Shia is used to describe one of the followers of Musa alayhi salam. And then you have another ayah in the story of Nuh in Surah Safat, ayah 83. Allah subhanahu wa ta'ala describes Ibrahim. He describes Ibrahim as being a Shi'i of Nuh. وَإِنَّ مِنْ شِيَعَتِهِ لَإِبْرَاهِيمِ إِذْ جَاءَ رَبَّهُ بِقَلْبٍ سَلِيمٍ. So the literal meaning of Shia basically means, you know, a follower or a friend of someone. And then you find that when you look at the classical Arabic dictionaries, especially the ones, you know, that have kind of been published recently or even in the past, you find that they say that this name, even though it has a very general linguistic meaning, they say this name is generally used for those who love and follow.

0: follow Ali and the people of his household, and it has essentially become a proper name. Now, Sheikh Al-Mufid, who is one of the greatest ulama of our tradition, he died in 413 after the Hijrah. He authored many books. One of the most valuable books that was written by Sheikh Al-Mufid is a book called Awailul Maqalat. Awailul Maqalat, in the first section, he actually explains who the Shia are. And he says that whenever the word Shia is used with its definite article, meaning that when you find the word Ash-Shia, the Shia, then it refers to the group that follows Ali with love and the belief that he was the Imam after the Prophet without any gap. So your question was what? Your question was about, you know, when did...
1: The origins.
0: What is the origin of Shia? Right. So again, so that is what the term Shia means.
1: Right.
0: It's a Quranic term. Now we come to the origin of Shiaism. Now again, if you ask Sunni ulama from different sects, different groups, oftentimes you're going to get different answers about the origin of Shiaism. You'll have one group that says that Shiaism came into existence after Saqifah, that it was a politically motivated movement that emerged after Saqifah. Another group will say Shiaism originated from the time after the assassination of Uthman ibn Affan. Another group will say that, you know, Shiaism emerged after the Battle of Siffin. And then you'll have others that say, no, actually, Shiaism is a sect. It's a deviant sect that was founded by a Jewish convert by the name of Abdullah ibn Sabah. So you have all of these different theories about the origin of Shiaism. But you know what they all have in common?
1: What's that?
0: What they have in common is that Shiaism is treated as something that happened after the Prophet.
1: Right.
0: It's not something that is part and parcel of the Islamic tradition. And this is where we need to kind of spend some time kind of addressing this this dangerous misconception. So if you were to ask me, what is the origin of Shiaism? The answer is Shiaism emerged alongside Islam.
1: So during the Prophet's time?
0: So during the Prophet's time, right? And this is something that people, you know, they don't seem to understand. When you look at the narrations, when you look at the seerah of the Prophet, you find that Shiaism is not this later development that came into existence because of political disputes. But rather, if you study the ahadith objectively, you put your emotions aside, what you find is that the Prophet sallallahu alaihi wa alihi, because usually when we speak about Shiaism, even some Shias will say, oh, you know, Shia, we go to Ghadir. Ghadir right. is when Tashayyu became prominent. That's not true. In fact, we have to go to the beginning, meaning that when the Prophet sallallahu alaihi wa alihi first publicly declared his prophethood and his messengerhood, on the same occasion, he also declared the successorship and the khilafah of Ali ibn Abi Talib. So the announcement of Nubuwa coincided with the announcement of the khilafah of Ali ibn Abi Talib. Now you may ask me, where do we find this in the hadith corpus and in the historical accounts? Shiaism, we can say, it began, at least in the public space, at Da'wat Dhul Ashira. Da'wat Dhul Ashira, basically, it means the feast of the clan. For those of you who have studied the biography of the Prophet, you know that for the first 3 years or so, the Prophet sallallahu alaihi wa alihi was silently inviting people to Islam. He did not publicize his mission. The Quran reveals to the Prophet during the early stages that, you know, so he started off his movement as a secret movement where he would approach individuals who he thought were already inclined towards Islam. And then there's an ayah that basically

0: tells the prophet, okay, now make it semi-public. Not fully public, make it semi-public. The famous ayah, وَأَنذِرْ عَشِيرَتَكَ الْأَقْرَبِينَ, and warn your nearest of kin. Surah Ash-Shu'ara, verse 214. Muhammad ibn Jarir al-Tabari, it should be a name that is known to all Muslims, especially who take their religion seriously, who study the biography of the Prophet. He wrote his famous Tariq al-Anbiya wal-Muluk. Tariq al-Tabari, it's a very famous work. Any serious student of Islamic history is going to, you know, make use of this very, very valuable
1: work. Is he a Shia scholar?
0: So he's a Sunni scholar. He died in 310 after the Hijrah. So, you know, for Shias, we're talking about someone who passed away during Al-Ghayb al-Sughra. So he writes in his Tariq al-Tabari, that when this ayah was revealed, the Prophet sallallahu alayhi wa alayhi, he summoned Ali, who was, I would presume, about 13 years old at the time. He was quite young. And he tells him that, I want you to prepare food for a feast. I want you to prepare a feast. And I want you to invite the children of Abd al-Muttalib. Basically, invite our relatives. Invite all of the descendants of Abd al-Muttalib because I want to talk to them. I want to present something to them.
1: Sorry, so was this public or was this for the family only?
0: This was for the family. So as I said, so this is kind of the semi-public phase of his prophetic mission. So Ali ibn Abi Talib alayhi salam, he prepares the food, and about 40 members of the Prophet's family and extended family, they attend. The Prophet sallallahu alayhi wa alayhi, he stands. And I'm going to read for you verbatim what al-Tabari writes. He says the Prophet stood. Imagine you have Abu Lahab, you have, you know, Abu Talib, you have all of the al-Abbas, everyone is there. Rasulullah, he stands. He says, Ya Bani Abd al-Muttalib, O children of Abd al-Muttalib, Inni wallah ma a'lamu shabban fil Arab ja'a qawmahu bi afdala mimma qad ji'tukum bi. By Allah, I do not know of any youth among the Arabs who has brought to his people something better than what I am bringing to you. Inni qad ji'tukum bi khayr ad-dunya wal akhirah. I'm presenting something to you that contains within it the goodness of this life and the hereafter. And then he says, وَقَدْ أَمَرَنِي اللَّهُ تَعَالَىٰ أَنْ أَدْعُوَكُمْ إِلَيْهِ. And Allah has commanded me to invite you to his religion, to invite you towards Tawheed, to invite you towards your creator. فَأَيُّكُمْ يُؤَازِرُنِي عَلَىٰ هَذَا الْأَمْرِ. Which one of you is willing to support me in this mission? And in return, what would happen? عَلَىٰ أَن يَكُونَ أَخِي وَوَصِيِّي وَخَلِيفَتِي فِيكُمْ. So which one of you will support me in this matter such that he will be my brother, my wasi, my successor, and my khalifa among you? Tabari, he says, continuing the narration, قَالَ فَأَحْجَمَ الْقَوْمُ عَنْهَا جَمِيعًا. Everyone kind of sat there in silence. They all held back. وَقَالَ عَلِيٌّ. 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Me, O Messenger of Allah, I will support you. أَنَا يَا نَبِيَ اللَّهِ أَكُونُ وَزِيرَكَ عَلَيْهِ. 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Ali ibn Abi Talib, he says, the Prophet, he put his hand on my neck. ثُمَّ قَال. And then the Prophet said, and all of the family members, the descendants of Abd al-Muttalib are present. قَالَ إِنَّ هَذَا أَخِي. This is my brother. وَوَصِي. This is my wasi, my successor. وَخَلِيفَتِي فِيكُمْ. This is my representative among you. And then what does the Prophet say? فَاسْمَعُوا لَهُ وَأَطِيعُوا. So listen to him and obey him. The Prophet sallallahu alayhi wa alayhi, he's announcing that Ali is my wasi and my khalifa. When? At the end of his life? At the beginning. Hmm. So this is the beginning of tashayyur. So the narration says, فَقَامَ الْقَوْمُ يَضْحَكُونَ. Everyone in that gathering, they stood up, they started to laugh.

0: ويقولون لأبي طالب, they said to Abu Talib, قد أمرك أن تسمع لابنك وتطيع. Look, Abu Talib, your nephew is commanding you, the father, to listen and obey your son. Now the Prophet sallallahu alaihi wa alihi, when he says listen and obey, who's commanding us? Rasulullah, the one who doesn't speak of his own accord. So even during the lifetime of Ali, of the Prophet, Rasulullah is basically saying that it is obligatory upon you to listen and to obey Ali. And by the way, this narration is reported by at least 30 Sunni ulama, Sunni scholars, whether they're historians, ulama of hadith, mufassirin of the Quran. Ahmed ibn Hanbal, he mentions this in his Musnad, and Nasa'i mentions this in his Al-Khasa'is. So when we talk about the origin of Shi'ism, this is the beginning of Shi'ism. Right. This was the beginning of Islam, and it's the beginning of Shi'ism, meaning that you cannot separate the two.
1: For the Shi'as, is this where the concept of imama was born?
0: So the concept of imama, meaning that, you know, this belief in divine designation, this, you know, the Shi'as believe that all of the prophets and all of their successors are divinely appointed. So, you know, this is just kind of one example of this. But even in the case of, you know, someone like Harun, you find in the Quran that Musa, even as a prophet, he doesn't say, I appoint Harun. He asks Allah subhanahu wa ta'ala, waj'alli waziran min ahli. He asks Allah to appoint his wazir. So the same is with the Prophet. The Prophet is not going to just of his own accord say that Ali is my wasi and my khalifa without it being something that is divinely inspired. So the Prophet begins his mission by announcing that he's a prophet of God, he's a messenger of God, and at the same time, the announcement is made that Ali is my brother, he is my successor, and he is my khalifa. Now, if you look at the end of the Prophet's life, so this is what happened in the beginning,
1: right,
0: and then you come to the end of his life. And this is where you have the event of Ghadir, Ghadir Khum.
1: And this is what's most prominent to the Shia. They believe that this is kind of the appointment of the Khilafah.
0: So we don't want to say this was the public appointment, meaning that after this, those who attended Ghadir, now the Hujjah has been established.
1: Right.
0: So prior to that, you know, maybe there were some who had not heard or did not know about the status of Ali ibn Abi Talib, but this is where kind of the final declaration is made, and it's basically publicized. So it's not that Ali's khilafah was announced on the day of Ghadir. It was announced on the largest stage.
1: Right.
0: But it began when? Da'wat Dhul Ashira. And in fact, you know, and what's very tragic is that this event is often treated as some trivial, occasion in the seerah of the Prophet. Let me show you something. So this is a book that was authored by Dr. Yasir Qadhi. It's called The Seerah of the Prophet. It's a good book. I know the Quran says la tabkhasun nasa ashya'ahum. That give credit where credit is due. It's a good book, but the problem is, I want you to, Sayyid Mahdi, I want you to look at, so I put the bookmark, which is a Kleenex actually. Look at the section on Ghadir. So, I showed you earlier that there's about a page and a half that speaks about Rasulullah meeting the jinn.
1: Yeah.
0: How long is the section on Ghadir Khum?
1: So this is page 435, and it goes to the end of 435. So half a page.
0: So half a page. Basically a paragraph.
1: Right.
0: So that means what? This is some marginal, like, trivial event in the seerah of the Prophet.
1: Same event that I think was attended by over 100,000 people, right?
0: So there's a difference of opinion about how many people attended, but I will say this. The Prophet sallallahu alaihi wa alihi, on that day, on that blazing hot day, he gave a long sermon, a very long speech on that day. And of course, the line that most people have memorized is, "Man kuntu

0: La fahada Aliun Mawla. Whoever I was his master, Ali is his master. And then there's this whole debate about, okay, what is the meaning of Mawla? You see, words in the Arabic language, they can have more than one meaning. No one is denying that. You know, the word Ayn in Arabic has multiple meanings. It can mean eye, it can mean spy, it can mean gold. How do you know the meaning of the word? By its context. If you reflect on the words of the Prophet before, in the lead up to that statement, it's very obvious that the Prophet is, he's leaving this world. And he's saying what? أَلَسْتُ أَوْلَى بِالْمُؤْمِنِينَ مِنْ أَنفُسِهِمْ. Do I not have more authority over the believers than they have over themselves? So the Prophet himself, he is defining the meaning of mawla and wilaya. And to highlight here, you see, if something very trivial happens in the life of the Prophet, it's not going to be mass reported. Generally speaking, incidents that are of lesser importance are going to receive less attention. What you find when it comes to the event of Ghadir Khum, Al-Dhahabi is one of the students of Ibn Taymiyyah. So this, we're not talking about someone who's pro-Shia.
1: Right.
0: Al-Dhahabi, in his book, Sir A'lam al-Nubala, he wrote a book where he collects biographical data about, you know, the noble personalities in Islamic history, scholars and so forth. He has an entry about Al-Tabari, the Tabari that we mentioned earlier, Muhammad ibn Jarir al-Tabari. He says about Tabari, جَمَعَ طُرُقَ حَدِيثِ غَدِيرْ خُمْ. Al-Dhahabi says that Tabari had gathered all of the asanid, all of the chains of transmission about Ghadir Khum, fi arba'ati ajza, in four volumes, four sections. Ra'aytu shatra, Dhahabi says, I looked at the chains of transmission. How many asanid, how many people have reported Ghadir Khum? Fabaharani sa'atu riwayatih. He says, I was struck by the vastness of the narrations on Ghadir Khum. So Al-Dhahabi is saying what? He's saying that I was taken aback by how many different people have transmitted this event. In fact, Ibn Kathir, who is another student of Ibn Taymiyyah, in his book Al-Bidaya wa Nihaya, look at what he says. قُلْتُ وَقَدْ رَأَيْتُ لَهُ كِتَابٍ. He's speaking about Tabari. He says, I saw that Tabari, he has a two-volume work. قَدْ رَأَيْتُ لَهُ كِتَابًا جَمَعَ فِيهِ أَحَادِيثَ غَدِيرْ خُمْ فِي مُجَلَّدَيْنِ ضَخْمَيْنِ. Ibn Kathir says, I saw a book that was written by Tabari that was two large volumes where he mentions the ahadith that have been compiled about Ghadir Khum. What does this mean? This means that what was announced on the day of Ghadir was something that was so significant that it was mass reported by Sahaba and Tabi'een in a way that no other incident was reported. Man kuntu mawla fahadha aliyun mawla is probably the most mutawatir statement of the Prophet. What does that mean? That means it was probably more than just the Prophet saying, Ali is my friend. Because if you just said, Ali is my friend, it wouldn't have received this much attention.
1: And it's worth noting that I believe it was during the Prophet's Hajjat al-Wida, which was his last pilgrimage. And so I think that him possibly knowing that, this would be his last Hajj, that he needs to appoint now a successor.
0: You know, so the Prophet, sallallahu alayhi wa alayhi, throughout his life, he gave many, many indications about the status and the position of Ali ibn Abi Talib. But he simply, you have to understand that the majority of people who embraced Islam, they embraced Islam when Mecca was conquered. And this is in the 8th year after the Hijrah. So the Prophet is looking at his community, you know, over 100,000. We don't know the exact figures. But the majority of these people, they were not with the Prophet in Medina. They did not hear all of the

fadail of Amir al-Mu'mineen. So he is speaking to an audience of people, many of them had not yet embraced Islam. So he's highlighting, he's taking advantage of this moment. He chooses the perfect time and the place to, and of course, many of these people are heading back to Medina. So Medina is a very important city because everyone turns to the people of Medina when it comes to decisions. So he wants to make sure that everyone knows about the status and the position of Islam.

0: a lengthy talk going over the incident of Ghadir in detail, kind of a step-by-step discussion on what actually unfolded.
1: So now that it was announced to the general public, I guess, who would be the first Shias by name that come after that announcement?
0: So that's a very good question. In fact, the Prophet sallallahu alaihi wa alayhi, between Da'wat Dhul Ashira and Ghadir Khum, you find that throughout his life, the Prophet actually uses this term when he is speaking about those who love Ali and who are loyal to Ali and who are following Ali ibn Abi Talib. So the Prophet, so not only is the Prophet the one who plants the first seeds of Shi'ism at Da'wat Dhul Ashira, he's actually the one who is actively using the term Shi'i throughout his life. You know, I'll give you a couple of traditions. If you look at As-Suyuti is a great scholar of the Sunni tradition in Ad-Durr al-Manthur, which is his tafsir. He says, "Akhraj," and again, I'm just giving you a sample. There are more traditions, but just, you know, for the sake of brevity, he says, "Akhraj ibn Asakir an Jabir ibn Abdullah al-Ansari." 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We were with the Prophet. فأقبل علي فقال النبي والذي نفسي بيده إن هذا وشيعته لهم الفائزون يوم القيامة. Jabir says, we were sitting with the Prophet, and then Ali, he came, and the Prophet, he said, the Prophet makes a qasam. You know, the Prophet, he's already as-sadiq al-amin.
1: Right.
0: The fact that he's saying والذي نفسي بيده, he wants to emphasize something. He says, "Inna hadha, this man, and who? And his Shia. Inna hadha wa shi'atahu lahum al-fa'izuna yawm al-qiyamah. They are the ones who will be victorious on the Day of Judgment." And then, وَنَزَلَ, then the ayah of Surah Al-Bayyinah, the ayah, "Inna al-lazina amanu wa amilu al-salihat, ula'ika hum khayru al-bariyah." Those who believe and do righteous deeds, indeed, they are the best of creation. When this ayah was revealed, because many of the Sahaba, they witnessed that after the Prophet said this about Ali ibn Abi Talib, the ayah was revealed. فَكَانَ أَصْحَابُ النَّبِي, the companions of the Prophet, they would say, فَكَانَ أَصْحَابُ النَّبِي إِذَا أَقْبَلَ عَلِيٌّ, when Ali would come, قَالُوا جَاءَ خَيْرُ الْبَرِيَّ, that the best of creation has come. Because they understood that this ayah was revealed in honor of Ali ibn Abi Talib. This is one. A second narration, again, from the same source. As-Suyuti, he says, وَأَخْرَجْ ابْنُ مَرْدَوَيْ عَنْ عَلِيٍّ. Now Ali is narrating. قَالَ لِي رَسُولُ اللَّهِ صَلَّى اللَّهُ عَلَيْهُ وَآلِهِ, the messenger of Allah, he said to me, أَلَمْ تَسْمَعْ قَوْلَهُ تَعَالَى إِنَّ الَّذِينَ آمَنُوا وَعَمِلُوا الصَّالِحَاتِ, the ayah of Surah Al-Bayyinah. 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The Prophet, he says to him, do you know who these people are? إِنَّ الَّذِينَ آمَنُوا وَعَمِلُوا الصَّالِحَاتِ أُولَٰئِكَ هُمْ خَيْرُ الْبَرِيَّةِ. 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This ayah is about you and your Shia. Who's using the term Shia? Rasulullah sallallahu alayhi wa sallam. And then look at what he says. وَمَوْعِدِي وَمَوْعِدُكُمُ الْحَوْضِ. My meeting place and your meeting place will be at the pool of Kawthar. We will meet at the pool of Kawthar. إِذْ جَاءَتِ الْأُمَمْ لِلْحِسَابِ, when the nations are brought forth for reckoning, تُدْعَوْنَ غُرًّا مُحَجَّلِينَ. O Ali, you and your Shia, you will be called forth and you will have radiant faces. So you find that Rasulullah sallallahu alayhi wa alayhi, he is the one who plants the seeds of tashayyu'. He is the one who is using the word Shia. In fact, Abu Hatim al-Razi, he had the opinion that the first name of a madhab to appear in the history of Islam were the Shia. He says, Shia, this is the first name of a madhab that appeared in the early history of Islam. And he says that it applied to four sahaba, four companions During the lifetime of the Prophet, they were known as Shia. Who are they? He says they were

0: Abu Dhar, Ammar, Miqdad, and Salman. These individuals, they were known as Shi'atu Aliyin during the lifetime of the Prophet. And then he says, Abu Hatim al-Razi, he says, after the Battle of Siffin, those who were loyal to Ali, they became widely known by this this designation. So these were the first Shi'as. So again, when someone says, when someone presents about Shi'ism, and they make it sound that Shi'ism is this kind of later development, it's something that is foreign to Islam, that's the furthest from the truth. Because you have these, the first Shi'as were people like Ammar, Salman, Abu Dhar, Miqdad. These are the elite, the most honorable. And these, this is happening under the patronage of the Prophet sallallahu alaihi wa alayhi.
1: So these origins, whether, like you mentioned, even if we were to say some people believe it's Saqifa or some people believe it's Ghadir, we have these, I would say, rather new origins that are coming about, or at least new to my ears, of Shi'ism having been started by an individual named by Abdullah ibn Sabah, and that that's where Shi'ism started. I'm not even sure when this person came about, where in the timeline. Is he even during the time of the Prophet? Did he come later? Yeah, and what's his significance in the origins of Shi'ism?
0: Yeah, it's funny that you mentioned that, because I think it was maybe 2 weeks ago, I was doom scrolling, and I came across a video that was posted by, he's like a Salafi speaker. I think he's based in the UK, Abdul Rahman Hassan. He released a video on the history of Shi'ism. You know, subhanAllah, after the war in Iran, everyone's an expert on Shi'ism now. So what was interesting was the title. The title of his video about Shi'ism was How a Jewish Man Created the Shia.
1: SubhanAllah.
0: How a Jewish Man created the Shia. And this is very sad, because, I mean, as I already mentioned, during the time of the Prophet, there were people who were associated with Ali during the time of the Prophet who were known as Shia. In any case, his claim in the video, and this is, and he won't, he's not the first one to make this allegation against Tacheo, and he won't be the last. I think there was a guy, I can't remember his name. I don't know his first name. Everyone calls him Rabbi Faris. Okay. I don't think he's a rabbi. Okay. At least I hope he's not.
1: Yeah.
0: So I'm sure he has, you know, he's made a similar claim about Tashayyu. And the figure is that Shi'ism was founded and invented by a person, a Jewish convert by the name of Abdullah ibn Saba. You see, so who is Abdullah ibn Saba? Now, what's interesting is that, you know, usually when you have these conversations and you want to establish what you believe as a Shi'i, oftentimes what's going to happen? They'll be like, oh, show me a sahih hadith,
1: right,
0: proving, you know, this this belief. Okay, we'll use the same methodology with you. Give me one sahih hadith that proves he even existed. I want a sahih hadith.
1: His existence?
0: Yeah, so I'm saying that if you use the methodology of many of the ulama of Ahlul Sunnah, yeah, their stringent rijali standards, if you apply those same standards and tell them, using these same standards, prove to me he existed, they wouldn't be able to. In fact, much of the detailed narratives that we have about Abdullah ibn Saba, they come to us through someone by the name of Saif ibn Umar, who many, if not most, of the Sunni ulama of Rijal, they consider him weak. But for the sake of argument, let's say that he existed. And we believe that a figure like him existed. I'm just trying to make the point that it's ironic that when it's convenient, you employ your strict Rijali standards.
1: Methodologies.
0: When it's not convenient, you're very lax when it comes to accepting reports and traditions. Right. So who is Abdullah ibn Saba? Abdullah ibn Saba is said to have converted to Islam after the Prophet, after the death of the Prophet. This is someone who had, who was guilty of ghulu. He had
1: ghulu.
0: So he believed in the divinity of Ali ibn Abi Talib. In fact, there are some, I've seen some reports where he had, you know, strange beliefs about Joshua, about Yusha ibn Nun, the successor of Musa. So he is someone who embraces Islam and he harbors these strange beliefs. In fact, what's laughable about the accusation and the idea that Shi'ism was started by Abdullah ibn Saba, if you look at Al-Kashi, who is one of our ulama, he's a scholar of Rijal, he has a narration from Aban ibn Uthman. Aban ibn Uthman, he says, I heard, سَمِعْتُ أَبَا عَبْدِ اللَّهِ, I heard Imam al-Sadiq say, لَعَنَ اللَّهُ عَبْدَ اللَّهِ ابْنَ سَبَى. May Allah curse Abdullah ibn Saba. Do you think a Shi'i is going to take his religion and his beliefs from someone who is cursed by our imam? He's cursed by our imam. And furthermore, why is he cursed? Imam al-Sadiq says, إِنَّهُ الدَّعَ الرُّبُوبِيَّةَ فِي أَمِيرِ الْمُؤْمِنِينَ. Because he claimed that Ali was divine, that he was a deity. And you know what Ali ibn Abi Talib did? Ali put him to death.
1: He executed him.
0: Ali ibn Abi Talib executed him. I mean, do you see how laughable? Yeah. I mean, these are not serious people. You're telling me that the Shia of Ali follow the religion of someone who was put to death by Ali ibn Abi Talib, by the man himself?
1: Yeah.
0: I mean, be fair. Be just. I mean, you're embarrassing yourself before you're doing anything to tashayyu. So, I mean, one of my favorite, I mean, sometimes I have conversations with my Sunni brothers and sisters, and I say brothers and sisters, and I don't mean it just to be nice and politically correct or diplomatic. We believe in this, we believe in a brotherhood and a sisterhood that transcends sectarian lines. If someone were to ask, okay, what is Shi'ism? Ultimately, we as Muslims, we believe in the Quran and we want to follow the Sunnah of the Prophet. I think every Muslim agrees that these are the two most important sources of guidance, the Quran and the Sunnah. The Quran, of course, you know, and of course, in the coming episodes, we need to speak about the Quran because we believe that there were 17,000 ayat of the Quran, according to what Imam Tom made. And I know he was looking at a hadith, but the problem is a lot of these guys, they look at these hadith, they say, oh, I found this hadith in Kitab al-Kafi. Look, you know, your Imam is saying that the Quran was originally 17,000 ayat. Listen, two can play this game. I can find a hadith in your hadith corpus, in your sources, that at first glance would appear to suggest that the Quran has been adulterated or distorted. But I offer you the courtesy of the fact that I know that your scholars have their own interpretations. So why is it that your scholars can have interpretations for those ahadith, but our scholars can't?
1: Right.
0: It's as of what you mean. You caught us red-handed. We know our ulama know about these ahadith better than you do.
1: Right.
0: Anyway, going back to our discussion, we all want the sunnah of the Prophet. We all want to follow his way. There is a conversation that takes place between Aban ibn Taghlib. Aban ibn Taghlib is one of the greatest students of Imam al-Baqir and Imam al-Sadiq, a great jurist, a scholar in his own right. There's a narration that says that he was having a conversation with a man by the name of Abi al-Bilad. وَقَالَ أَبَانْ لِأَبِي الْبِلَادِ. He asks him, Aban, he asks this man, أَتَدْرِي مَنِ الشِّيعَ? Do you know who the Shia are? Aban, look at his definition of who the Shia are. He says, أَشِّيَعَةُ الَّذِينَ إِذَا اخْتَلَفَ النَّاسِ عَنْ رَسُولِ اللَّهِ أخذوا بقول علي. The Shia, they are those people who, when there is a dispute and a disagreement among the Sahaba, when the Sahaba cannot agree on what is the Sunnah of the Prophet, the Shia are the ones who say, okay, since there's ikhtilaf among the Sahaba, we're going to see what Ali says. Ali is the litmus test because Ali is the most learned. Ali is closest to the Prophet. This is the meaning of what it means to be a Shia. And then he says, وَإِذَا اخْتَلَفَ النَّاسُ عَنْ عَلِيٍ. And if people have disagreements about what Ali said, أَخَذُوا بِقَوْلِ جَعْفَرِ بِنْ مُحَمَّدْ الصَّادِقِ. If there's disagreement about what has Ali said, what is being attributed to Ali, we turn to Ja'far al-Sadiq to find what is accurate. Now, this has major implications on theology, on law, on history. So, for example,

0: The ayah of the Quran. Ar-Rahman ala al-Arsh istawa. Allah subhanahu wa ta'ala mounted his throne. There's ikhtilaf among Sahaba, Tabi'een regarding the meaning of this verse. Shi'ism means when there's ikhtilaf, I'm going to turn to Ali.
1: Right.
0: Shi'ism is that if people are attributing things to Ali ibn Abi Talib and there are discrepancies, there are contradictions, if I want to know what Ali really said, let me ask Ja'far al-Sadiq. So, in you know, to simplify it, Shi'ism is about choosing the most reliable pathway to the sunnah of the Prophet. We believe that it is Ali ibn Abi Talib because the Prophet is the one who appointed him when he first declared his mission to his family, and he's the one who raised his hand on the day of Ghadir, and he said, "Man kuntu mawla, fahada Aliul mawla." An event that is the most widely transmitted event in the history of Islam. But unfortunately, it's treated as a footnote. Mm-hmm. Unfortunately, even after all of this, you find that Shi'ism is treated as though it's this foreign entity, it's this foreign thing, it's this later development. But the reality is that the beginning of Islam is the beginning of Shi'ism.
1: Hassan. So for those that are genuinely interested in learning more about Shi'ism and debunking the misconceptions, aside from these sort of podcasts and series, do you advise any sort of books for a person to read?
0: It's a very good question. So books that books, I would recommend?
1: Or even Tasneem Institute series that debunk these kind of misconceptions.
0: You're trying to get me to do a shameless plug-in. You know, in terms of books... there are a lot of books that have been written. I think the late Sayyid Fadhil Milani has a book called Islamic Theology. If you search, there's a really good book written by Sheikh Shumali, Sheikh Muhammad Ali Shumali. I think it's called Shia Islam. Sayyid Mustafa Al-Qazwini has a good book, Inquiries About Shia Islam. These are just some resources. Of course, there are many more, but I think the main point that I want to make is that if you want to learn about tashayyu', about Shi'ism, learn from Shia ulama.
1: Right.
0: Go to the source. You know, if I want to learn about Sunni Islam, if I want to learn about the Ash'ari school of theology, if I want to learn Hanbali fiqh, you go to a Hanbali scholar. So I think we have to be fair. We have to seek knowledge from its proper channels.
1: Hassan. Thank you so much, Sheikh Azhar, for this intellectual conversation.
0: Habibi, thank you
1: and
0: so much.
1: And to all our viewers, we hope that you know this was received well and with utmost respect. And inshallah, the next episodes, we will dive deeper into the next topics inshallah. About Shi'ism.
0: Habibi, thank you so much for
1: having me. Assalamu alaikum.

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lot to go over today. I'm going to challenge you, because we're going to go over those ayahs that Hajj Ahmed beautifully recited, and to challenge you to making sure, because what's the goal? Again, review. Who's the longest relationship you've had with who? With Allah. And when you die, what's the only relationship you're going to care about? With Allah. And what is the most dangerous thing you could ever get into? A relationship. But what is the most fulfilling relationship? Yes or no? Yes. Think about when you've been heartbroken. It's because somebody got close to you, a relationship, and what did they do to you? They smiled in your face, but what did they do behind your back? Stabbed you. And what happens, if you don't have strong faith, you're going to look in the future through the lens of the past, and now everybody's a potential threat. And now we live in anxiety. Question. If you have a lot of blank, you won't like change. You'll try to create a world around you that is predictable, controllable, and definable. You'll try to create a world that doesn't stimulate your blank. Blank doesn't want to feel itself. It's actually afraid of itself. So utilize the mind in an attempt to manipulate life for the purpose of not the feeling blank. And unfortunately, if you've been hurt, you're scared of this now. But the only way to go and achieve success is you have to be willing to do something new. But if you're scared of this, you will always be predictable. And being predictable is extremely boring, and it causes you to be go into sin. How? Because imagine if you watch the same movie every day. We watch Batman every day. The first day you'll like it. The second day. How about the 100th day? How would you like the movie? No. It's very predictable. That's many people's lives when they live like this. And it then portrays onto our kids, where we give it to our kids because we watch news too much. So talk to the person next to you, 5 seconds. What do you think the word is? Ready? You get 5 seconds. Go. Four. I'm going to go a little fast today. I want to make sure we end at 9:05. We have pizza. We have a sponsor who sponsored the pizza. Are you ready? Somebody's

scream it out. Fear. If you have a lot of fear, you won't live like you want to change. You'll truly create a world around you that is predictable, controlled, and definable. You'll try to create a world that doesn't simulate your fears. So do you want to live a life that's predictable? No. That's certain? No. You want to have a lot of uncertainty, but not complete uncertainty, but you also need a mix of certainty. And why do we know that? Because that was the lives of the prophets. I'm going to talk a little bit about Khidr, Prophet Musa alayhi salam, how there was so much uncertainty, but he was willing to learn. How is your life? There's a brother that we recently hired. He worked for Google. Or was it? It was either Google or Ford. And they got laid off. So we brought him here. He's working and he's with the kids. He's teaching them the Quran. He's subbing for them. He's also going to help them with IT, and he helps with all of our network. So I asked him a week, how has it been? He said, I can't believe that I was sad about God firing me, because this is the best thing that ever happened to me. I didn't realize what kind of slave I was, to the point if I was 10 minutes away from my computer, my phone would ring, my computer would ring. Everybody was tense and uptight, and I realized I started being tense and uptight. And then Allah brought me here. So think about that in your own life. Do you do something that's causing you so much stress that you pour it on to everybody else? So what specifically are you afraid of? What decision are you scared to take because of fear? Not fear because of committing sin, because that's a healthy fear. Fear because you've been hurt in the past. How many men and women in this community won't get remarried because of what? I've been hurt. I never want to go through that pain again. Thus, the foundation of Islam comes in and says, no, take that leap of faith. We're here to protect you. And Allah says, we're hearing, we're seeing, we are with you. But can you take those lenses off and create a new future without holding to the resentments of the past? So what are some people afraid of? Death. Right? Anybody still grieving after a year from a loved one? Yes. Allah rahmah. Let's recite Surah Al-Fatiha for your mother, Sister Fatima. Remember, it's Huda. Sir Fatima, let's recite. They just lost their mother about a year ago. Let's recite Surah Al-Fatiha. She is one of the most amazing women I've ever met in my life. I've never, ever, ever. I've known her since 2006. Never heard her complain. And she went through many trials. So let's recite Surah Al-Fatiha on behalf of her soul. Bismillah. So I'll use your mom as an example. Let's say you wake up and you're sad, and you cry, and you're emotional. But if you were able to switch places with your mom, and you witnessed your mom grieving over you, you're crying every day, it's hard for you to get up some days, and you're very sad, what would you tell your mom? You would tell her, move on. Because if your mom had a chance and a choice to come back into this dunya and be with you, would she? No. Not here. She would say, because right when you die, especially your mother, because of the level she's probably at, she realizes God was in complete control. It wasn't me that taking care of you. She would never come back to this dirt, because she knows even if she comes back, you're still okay. That's why Allah allows her to come to your dreams. That's why Allah allows her to come visit you. So she would tell you to move on. And we know that. I've lost a loved one. I lost a father. It's a story I've shared before, but I'll leave it for now. So let's just quickly take an anxiety, a fear test. Anxious, 0 to 4. On a regular basis, how many of you are always anxious? Is it a 4 or not anxious at all? Frightened. Like anything frightens you. And you get like really scared all the time. So, see that feeling that you had? MashaAllah, he didn't flinch. He's the bodyguard. He's the one where we ever have a problem. So now, how did that feeling feel for that second? You notice your body broke down.

for that second is shut down. Imagine always feeling like that. When I do counseling, you meet people with that, right? So that's that frightened feeling. That means you'd be at a four. Worried about things. Your job, new opportunities. If you're always worried about the future, do you think you're going to create new opportunities? Or are you going to live in a life of certainty, right? Tense or on edge. What's wrong? Are people always asking you, what's wrong? And then you dump all the garbage on them. You know what you're called? If you're only tense and edge, you're called an infector. Meaning you don't want to take a second and saying, maybe Allah's showing me something that until I change, Allah's going to keep showing me the same things. Because is that impacting the rest of your relationships? Because you know what I teach people? When you meet such people that are like that and they hold a grudge and they play victim, never ask them how you're doing, how they're doing. You don't want to know. Because they're not looking for solutions. You know, when people like that come to me, I say, just email me your problems. Since 2007, I've never received an email from such people. All right. Nervous. 0 to 4. Is anybody here, this 4, 8, 12, 16, 20, out of a possible 20, if you're 15 and over, definitely want to get on supplements. If you go to brainmd.com, top psychiatrist in the country, take supplements. But if anybody, let's say, there is a sister here, right? And she came to me, I'm staring at her, and she was very tense and edge and anxious. I said, okay, I'm going to show you how to overcome it. What's the quickest way to overcome your fear and anxiety? It's called exposure therapy. So I said, come on. In the cafeteria, we had a huge ladder. And I said, what's one thing you're scared more than? She said, I'm scared to death of heights. I said, come on. So I had her go one step, and she's drenched in sweat. Just one step on the ladder. She takes two more, and she's shaking. And I said, watch this. And then I FaceTimed her brother. And I think her brother even shed a tear because she couldn't believe that his sister was able to do that. But after 10, 15 minutes of doing that, guess what happens to that fear? Goes away. Same with your fears. Guess what happens after 10, 15, 20 days of trying something new? Going after that new job. Trying something new. Guess what happens? That fear gets replaced with what? With faith and happiness. Salawat. Talk to the person next to you. What's one thing you're going to start doing new that you're no longer going to be scared of? Go ahead. What's something new? And if you don't have one, that means you have a boring life. We got to change it. Salam.

Okay. Who would like to share one thing they're going to start new? Raise your hand. Got one? All right. You ready? Could I pick on you? Are you sure? All right. Can't sue me after. All right. What's your name? Aya. Let's welcome him up with a large salawat. Hurry, Aya. I got a lot to get through. So this is what we're going to do. We're going to be very judgmental right now. Aya is going to come up and she's going to talk about what she's going to do that's new. And then you're going to judge by the tone of her voice if you believe her. You get it? Because when your kids say, Ma, I promise I'm going to go to sleep, or I promise I'm going to do this, or your husband does that, you know what they're saying is not what they're going to what? Do. All right? So, you ready? You're very brave. Okay, that's fine. All right. Okay.

0: have to sit down because I'm nervous.
1: Put the mic next to me.
0: I want to put on hijab, but I'm very afraid.
2: Okay. Hi.
0: I'm very afraid.
1: Excellent. What are you afraid of? Put the mic next to me.
0: Change.
1: Good. Can you tell me a time in your life where you changed something about your life and it worked out? Getting rid of a friend, starting to leave college.
0: Getting out of a bad relationship that wasn't for me.
1: But how much was it painful in the beginning stage?
0: It was very painful. I felt like I was losing a part of myself that I loved so much.
1: And right now, if that person were to come back, would you take him back?
0: No.
1: Why?
0: Because I'm not that version of me that accepted him.
1: So you do agree that there's a version of you that you have to let go for you to accept something else?
0: Yeah.
1: Same with Isha.
0: Yeah.
1: Make sense? So is it going to be painful when you put on hijab?
0: Yeah.
1: Are you going to have days of maybe you're depressed and losing a part of yourself?
0: Yes.
1: But guess what you're going to say in 6 months?
0: Alhamdulillah.
1: And will you ever go back to the old self?
0: No.
1: So that's inshallah, one day she will come and she'll give a testimonial with the hijab on.
0: Inshallah.
1: And let me tell you another thing. I don't care if you wear hijab. I tell people that when I'm counseling, I don't care if you get off the drugs. I don't care if you start being nice to your wife. But guess what? I'm going to tell you what your future is going to look like. The same with you. It's not because I'm telling you, Allah is telling you. When you take that step, a whole new destiny. When you let go of that relationship, did you see a whole new future? Same with you. Kind of love, but something from your past. So let's encourage her with the largest of salawats.
3: She's brave. That was amazing. Thank you for sharing. Let's give her one more large salawat. That was amazing. Right? And after her fear, her anxiety, on the other side, it'll be freedom. Right? But that's your trial in life. It's very good she said that, because now I'm going to challenge you. All right. The title today is Real Success for Self-Deception. Right? If Allah weighed your deeds today, would they be heavy or would you be shocked? There's a lot to do today. In 2 seconds, just reflect on your life within a second. Do you think Allah will be happy and they'll be heavy, or do you think you'll be shocked if you were to leave this world? Go ahead. Tell the person next to you. What do you think? Good. Heavy meaning good. Shock meaning bad.

All right. So, and those are the questions you want to ask yourself. How was I today? Where did I fall from grace? What's scary is because of fear, a lot of us don't want to even pray or be self-reflective because we're scared to light a match in a dark place to see what we find. It's like when somebody loses their keys in their house and the lights go off. And then they go outside and they're looking for their lights, their keys, because there's light. And then so your neighbor comes out and says, what are you looking for? I said, I lost my keys. I said, oh, let me help you look. So they're looking outside, looking for their keys. And then the neighbor asks you, where did you lose them? Oh, I lost them inside my house. So then why are we outside? Because there's no light in my house. And that's our souls. If you keep losing your soul and it's dark, you'll never look within anymore, and you always look for outside solutions to find problems that are within, and they're only within. It's like a person who's on a diamond. He doesn't even know it, but he's asking people for money. Every day, he's peddling for money. And then a stranger says, I have no money for you, but look under you. And then when he looks under, he sees this diamond. He says, I've been sitting on this for years. If I only knew. And that's what Allah has given you. Allah says, what

whatever you need, you are enough. But you have to take that leap of faith and let go. And for her, it's the hijab. For somebody, it's something else. We're going to be talking about those something else. You ready? And we will present hell on a day of disbelievers, fully exposed, meaning you won't be able to tell anybody an excuse. You'll try to blame shaitan, but you'll never blame Allah. Just like you can't go to the doctor and say, why did you burn my hand? The doctor said, you're here for me to fix it. What do you mean I burned it? You'll never blame the doctor. That's hell. You'll realize you created it. It's a consequence. It's not Allah's punishment. It's a consequence of your deeds. Make sense? So then Allah says, those are the eyes were covered from my remembrance. They were unable to hear. Meaning there's something about this dunya that didn't want you to put on hijab, that didn't want you to start praying, that didn't want you to fast. Now, will you go to hell for it? No. That's your journey. That's between you and Allah. So if anybody ever condemns you for not wearing hijab, they know very little about the Holy Quran. Majority of the world never wore hijab. Yes or no? But majority of the world are going to heaven. Yes or no? Yes. Argue that. And then inshallah, Hajj Hassanin will elaborate more on that. He's going to end the program the last 10 minutes. Say, shall we inform you of the greatest losers in their deeds? Talk to the person next to you. I'm going to give you 15 seconds. Who do you think the next ayah, and don't look it up, who are the greatest losers? Talk to the person next to you. Who does Allah consider the greatest losers? Go. You get 10 seconds.

Okay. You got it? Who's the greatest losers? Hypocrites? I'm going to talk about them. The ones that know the truth and ignore it. Very good. I want to welcome, before I continue, my cousin Haj Hassan, my first cousin, Haji Faye, first cousin, and Haj David Turfi. Can we welcome with a large salawat? Allah. Inshallah, in the next couple weeks, Haj David has spoken a few times where he was the main presenter. So inshallah, soon we're going to do that again. And it was one of the best presentations. That was the feedback that I got from everybody. And it was an interesting time. And what happened is everybody had to write a letter to him about their future and about the things. You know what he did? He read every single letter. And then he commented and he left a voice message for everybody to hear. So inshallah, he'll be joining us as one of the main presenters. All right, greatest losers, you ready? Those whose efforts in this world were misguided while they thought they were doing good work. Think about what you're doing, where you're working hard, you're going to work, but is that feeding your ego and shaitan, or is that feeding Allah? So ask yourself, what are the situations in my life that I'm doing? Have I truly reflected and owned it? That's what we're going to do today. I'm going to ask some questions. We're going to create some scenarios. All right? So those whose efforts in this world were misguided, and they thought they were doing good work. So you ready? Yes. Israel. Yes. Israel thinks if you go to a Zionist Jew, we're doing the right thing. Yeah, Allah says, come here. I'm going to show you hell. Those are the ayahs. What's really cool, because of time, I'm not going to hear. I wanted to show you the last four ayahs, where Allah says, Fardus, the heaven, if you could overcome that, it's a heaven that you can't even understand. There's no limits to it. And the angels are looking at us, said, you weirdos, do you realize what's coming tomorrow? That's why your mother wouldn't ever come back, because she sees that. And she's begging us, she's talking to us and saying, it's not worth it. All right. Okay, so this is about hypocrisy. So obviously, and he swore unto them saying, I'm a sincere advisor unto you. Who is trying to be an advisor to you so you could be a hypocrite? Shaitan. He's swearing to you. So what are scenarios that he's swearing to you that it's going to be okay?

0: Because when you die, you point at Shaitan, you say, he tried to be my advisor. He did it. And Shaitan will reply, you know what he'll say? I had no power over you. I had a waswas, but you are the ones that took yourself into hell. Like Khidr. There's a Khidr was with Prophet Musa alayhi wasalam. I was going to go through those ayahs, but maybe next week. And the interesting thing is Khidr killed a boy in front of Prophet Musa alayhi wasalam. And Allah told him, the Prophet Khidr says, some say it's Khidr, some say it's a prophet. We're not 100% sure, but it was somebody. And it's not important because Allah didn't make it important. That's why the name isn't mentioned. But anyways, so Prophet Musa kept saying, I'll be patient. And he gave different scenarios. And then when he killed the boy, because actually it wasn't just those stories. There was many things that Prophet Musa was able to witness that Khidr did. Those were just a few. And within the hadith, it tells us. But when he killed the boy, here's the interesting thing. Because he didn't have the total power of other prophets like Prophet Isa. Prophet Isa could just touch you, Jesus, and you'll be healed. You'll be able to see other things. This, he didn't have that ability. He actually had to kill the boy. Question, why didn't he just Allah change the boy to be good? Because he was going to be bad and it would have disturbed his parents. Because you might think, but the parents grieved. They did. But what would you rather have? A son that's dead into the next world or a son that's dead here into sin? Which one?
1: First, because they're back with Allah.
0: So anyways, what's interesting is, why didn't Allah just change him? Here's why, our scholars say. It's because Allah doesn't interfere into your free will. There is no hocus pocus in Islam. Allah's free will for you to decide what's good and bad while you're on this earth, Allah leaves it. He doesn't interfere from that level. There is no magic potion. There is no hocus pocus. So it's for you to realize the greatest gift that you have is your free will. But what could be your greatest curse?
1: Your free will.
0: So here are some scenarios where we compromise, where we do good work and we think it's bad. Under the table cash jobs to avoid taxes. Remember, today I'm going to hit some nerves. You ready? Calling in sick when you're not. We've all done that. I've done that probably, especially in school. We wake up, Mom, sick, right? Favoring family unfairly in business or community roles. Doing charity for praise. Cutting in line and pushing ahead in crowds. Right? You notice how we rationalize things. Like the sister told me, she wanted to come to the school a while ago. And I said, well, we can't accept you. Because, you know, sometimes we get kids where parents try to force them. If they don't want to be here, they're not allowed. So anyways, I asked her a question. I said, do you think it's okay for boys and girls to be friends? Yeah, what's wrong with that? So then I pray that your husband one day has a lot of beautiful friends that are girls. Should I kill him? So you'd be upset. Why do you think your parents are upset? Look how we rationalize, right? So then, quickly, out of all of these, try to guess which ones you think I picked to storytell. Go ahead. Try to guess. Because I'm going to show the slides for three that I picked.

All right. Give me some random guesses. Who would like to guess? We'll do three guesses. Hi, Sam. Gossiping, one. Marriage, two. Using AI. All good guesses, but it's not what I picked, right? I was going to pick Halloween. Your kids shouldn't be saying trick or treat. If you don't trick me, if you don't treat me, I'm going to trick you. Is that the ways of Ahl Bayt? No. If your kids are going to go and get candy, just don't let them say trick or treat. So you notice where some of your minds went? It went extreme. Brothers, you're extreme. You're getting your cultural things and your morals from the West, who are dropping bombs on Gaza. Please bankrupt them. You don't need them to tell.

tell you what's right and wrong. They're good in some things, but morally they're bankrupt. You agree? And go, just watch YouTube videos. Ask ChatGPT, where did Halloween begin? You'd be shocked. All right, ready? Oh, and then the other one I was going to pick, this left outside of the top five for me. The other one is prom. Brothers and sisters, why is it when prom, Crestwood, Dearborn High, Fortson, all of our communities out taking pictures of these boys and girls? What's wrong with our community? It's all haram. Yes or no? Why are we accepting this? You notice it goes back to that ayah. They think they're doing good work. They think they're doing an okay thing. You ready? I picked three, and the third one is the juiciest. Here we go. Everybody does it. You ready? Samir recently lost hours at work and is stressed about bills. His friend tells him, just say the car is parked at your cousin's address. It's a cheaper area. You know, when you call the insurance, I don't live at this address. I live at that address. The Prophet ﷺ said, Abu Dharr is the most truthful person under the sun. To the point he didn't lie. When the Prophet was hidden, when they tried to kill him, he was hidden under a cart. When they asked Abu Dharr, where is the Prophet? He would tell them, he's in this cart. They said, this guy is crazy, right? He never lied. Think about the things that we lie about. So there's a billion-dollar company. They won't miss it. We've all been there, including myself. Yes or no? But that's why we have the teachings of the Prophet and Ahl Bayt, right? If you ask Hajj David, who are people that end up in his core? The people who started with these little things, and it grew, correct? So Samir hesitated, but fills out the form. Later, he applies for extra benefits, leaves out part of his income. Even us, when we have a school, right? We used to have, because we used to allow a lot more people in the school, but then a lot of people would file for financial aid. So the person would be smart. They'd say, okay, they're making 20 grand. Then they would search their address and find they're living in like an $800,000 house, correct? They say like, okay, I should be like, no financial aid. So Islamically, you're not allowed to lie. Brothers and sisters, if they lie and you're saying they're killing people, it doesn't mean you act like them. Stop rationalizing cheating people. All right. I'm just trying to survive. Everyone bends the rules a little. Allah knows I need this. Every month the money comes and he guilt grows smaller, convincing himself he's smart and not dishonest. Haven't we all done this at some level, just a little bit? Yes or no? Especially living in the West, because it programs you to live that way. Then, reflection credit. What moment did protecting his family become dishonesty? Which moment did he get sucked in? It had to be the very beginning. Next one. Just a little extra income. Hassan works full-time as an IT tech. He's skilled and often gets asked to fix computers. And on the side, a friend says, do it during work hours. You're not paid enough anyway. Just keep your work phone nearby in case anyone notices. Now people are working remote, and what they're doing is they're working two jobs and not allowing each company to know. Do you think that's halal rizq? What is the number one thing about the imams that tell us? Make sure your rizq is halal. So if your company doesn't allow it, it's haram money. You actually should give it away. It causes a burden in your life. If you want to know how to get rid of it, just recite Surah Al-Waqiyah over and over. Allah will remove it with that intention. After Hassan only takes a short moment here and there, then he begins scheduling full side jobs on the clock for his employer. He gets paid twice for the same hour. No one knows. He convinces himself, I work hard. I deserve this. Don't we know people who take shortcuts at work? I think it's okay, right? We do that. It's not. Why? Because it's about your relationship with who? Allah. This compromises it. We all do it. When we live in the West, we all of us do it with small subtleties. That's why Islamically, my kids tell me, even I shouldn't be even breaking the law, even a stop sign if you don't think anybody's looking. Why? Because it's bad for the soul. All right, they would never give me a raise anyway. It's not hurting anyone. Hassan prays in the masjid after work, feeling proud that he provides for his family, but deep down he knows he's eating from money he didn't earn. If the company knew, would they agree he earned the paycheck? No. They said, because you're splitting your time. I work for Wayne County. One of the first things they tell you, you're not allowed to work unless they approve it. But if you bypass it, right? Even, okay.
was going to say something, but I didn't get permission. Next one. Actually, there's two more. I told you.

I'm going to hit a nerve. This. You know where I'm going to go with this. Can you, brothers and sisters, the last five weddings that you were at, how many of them the prophet would have entered into that wedding? Hello? So why are you going?

Could I extend the time a little bit today? You guys okay? Because I want to give Hajj his due time, but I want to go. I don't want to end it right here. So I really want to go. Because the last one, it's the biggest nerve. All right. Ahmed and Fatima are planning their daughter's wedding. They choose a fancy hall, a live DJ, a large dance floor, and all because they want a halal separation. Just like I told the sister, I don't care if you wear hijab or not. I'm not going to care if I die and say, oh, did she wear hijab? It's a between you and Allah. It's only you. We're all living the same dream. In the dream, you see your mom, your dad. But when you wake up or you see the dream, it's only about you. That's this world. It's a dream. You get it? Same with these things. Yes, it may hit a nerve. When the parents, that's what changed me in Hajj Hassanan. There were sisters that wanted to wear hijab in the school and the parents blocked them. Parent, I gotta stop. Okay. When a relative asks, will there be mixed dancing? Right? Oh, it's only our cousin. You can marry your cousin. It's only the debke. So if it's a different type of dance, it's okay. Right? When does music haram? Is when men and women are together in the same room. It's haram to be in that room. Find me a scholar. Find me one marja that says it's halal. I challenge you. But our majority of our winning, you know, Hajj David Turfi runs the Vintage Bell Cultural Center, founded by his father. Do you know the reason why he's not full all year round? Number one reason. Hajj David, share. Not a shame. No, not allowed dancing and music. And did people try to pressure you? Yes. To say, just allow it. And what was your counter? Have faith in God. And because of that, have you seen sustenance come in a different way? Never imagine. Why? Did his fear conquer him? And when he took a step, did abundance come in? Yes or no? Yes. Isn't that amazing? All right. Ahmed hesitates, but said, it's okay, families are together. On the wedding day, men and women dance together. The music is loud. People record videos and post online. Even this whole thing of clapping the plate with the forks. So the bride, Islamically, you should never kiss your wife in public. Even holding her hand in public is not a good thing. Did you know that? You ever go in the park and you see two people making out? It's disgusting. So why are you doing that at your wedding? Laughter fills the room, but so does brother. This is the reason why I bring this, because Allah is bringing it to us that we could be the biggest losers if we keep working towards something that's causing haram. And if you could argue against me, I'd rather you argue with Hajj Hassanan, debate him why it's okay. Go ahead. And if you could convince him, wallahi, I will talk about it and accept it. All right. Later that night, Fatima looks at the pictures. Her heart wanders. Did we start the marriage with Allah's blessings or with bala? What? Can you imagine? Simple. 50% divorce rate in our community. What if all of them started with halal ways? Do you think it would increase or decrease? Decrease. All right, last one. This is the most important. And I talked about the Prophet. And here's the biggest issue in the community that causes the most problems. Who could guess? That destroys families. I haven't heard it. I heard it. Adultery. You ready? Just friendly support. Mary is single. Her co-worker Ali is married with two kids. Sound familiar? They collaborate a lot and joke together. She's just my friend. That's how it starts. One late evening at office, Ali says, what do you think Ali says? At home, no one listens. Listen, sisters, if a man is ever willing to complain about his wife in front of you, run away. That's an enemy of God. Don't ever forget that. Because all he's trying to do is show you that he's vulnerable. And maybe he knows that he could get somewhere.
And all he's telling you is now you're an option and you're going to be okay with being an option. Don't ever degrade yourself with being

0: in an option and being a secret. So now their message gets more personal. He complains about his wife. He compliments Mary's looks. He says he wishes he could see her more outside work. Ali asks Mary, don't mention our chats to anyone. People will misunderstand. The youth in here, if you ever find a relationship, the first thing the guy's going to tell you, keep it a secret. Run. That's Shaitan's whisper suggestions. Never keep secrets. Mary tells herself, I'm just being a friend. I'm helping him feel heard. I'm not responsible for his marriage problems. But she feels excited when he texts, but jealous when he mentions going home to his wife. Is this the number one reason we have marriage issues in the community? Yes or no? Number one. And is it destroying families? Is it destroying kids? Yes. And that's a symptom, because the couple doesn't know how to communicate. They've never had premarital counseling. That's why I propose to all the scholars that marry people, make it haram to marry unless you do premarital counseling. Prepare them. So the question, at what point did the conversation shift from helping to a risky emotional attachment? What point of the lecture? The very beginning. When it comes to hijab, it's not the woman's hijab that's the worst in the community. It's the man's. They're okay with being friendly with the opposite sex. It's not okay. Thus, the reason why we have a huge problem in our public schools. Forts in Dearborn Heights, Crestwood, do most people date, majority, 51%? Yes or no? The majority of their parents, no. No. They don't. If they do, that's even a bigger problem. That's true. My point is, where is our community going? Brothers and sisters, Haj Hassan is going to come up and talk to us. How do we overcome this? And how do you live a life of purpose where you could live a life, get out of fear, and do something to serve this community, to help people that are inflicted with this pain? So let's take the next 10 minutes and let's welcome Haj Hassan with a large salawat.
1: Bismillah ar-Rahman ar-Rahim. Assalamu alaikum wa rahmatullahi wa barakatuh. This was a great subject today. I think the biggest problem we have in life is that everybody claims to be doing good. Even evil people will always tell you that they're doing good. Even Shaitan, when he promises you in his mind what he's doing is good. So we ask the question then, what is really good? Because if everybody has a relative frame of good, then what is the real good, right? When you look at the white race taking slaves from Africa and, you know, more than a million of them buried under the Atlantic Ocean, and the Pope is asked, and he said, well, it's good because we're taking heathens and making them into Christians or making them civilized. So then you can always validate the most absurd idea, right? It's like the supremacy idea where we're purifying the world by minimizing mixed races. Right, this was the Hitler, this white racist mentality. And each one will argue that it's good. Like we go and invade countries. Oh, why? You're killing all these people. Yeah, but we are promoting democracy. We don't have democracy in America, but we're promoting democracy. It's all just within the garb of the pretentious good. So then we have to ask that question. We all throw our hands in the air and we say, well, if everything is so relativistic, then what is good? Is it just 51%, that Hitler idea, that if the majority of Germany thinks it's good to invade and to expand and kill the sub-races to them and erase it's not theirs, does that make it good? You know, do you have a moral framework with which you gauge based on a percentage? Or is good irrelevant of percentages? There could be one good and 99 bad on a scale of 100, that the good should prevail. Then we have to ask the question, what is good? And this really takes us down into a few points to make. When Brother Hussein mentioned that one of the worst things we will do, that we will realize on Judgment Day, is that our deeds will have minimal impact, though we thought we were doing good, right? So then isn't God very merciful that my intention was good, right? But I was doing the wrong thing. I was invading, killing.

feeling, but I thought it was good. Isn't God going to forgive me? Allah says, no, I'll punish you. So the first question you and I need to ask is, can I blindly direct myself on the basis of good, either on the basis of social pressures where everybody's doing it, or it's the accepted norm, so therefore it's good? In Christianity, 2.2 billion Christians claim that Jesus is the Son of God. So it must be good. So does that make it good? Right? Do we look at what the norms are and then we follow that and consider that since there's a majority action, that there must be something good about it? Well, the first premise is that God puts this consciousness in us and warns every one of us that we have to take account of our purposes in life. And this, when we look at our social systems today, our educational systems, they don't encourage such discussions. We don't talk about purpose of life. God is removed from public schools. There's no purpose in life. You just follow the norms. And if the social norms are acceptable, that's how it should be. And that's the good. Whereas Allah in the Quran says, يَا أَيُّهَا الَّذِينَ آمَنُوا لَا تُقَدِّمُوا بَيْنَ يَدَيِ اللَّهِ وَرَسُولِهِ. Okay, all you who believe, do not go ahead of God and His messenger. وَاتَّقُوا اللَّهِ. Be God conscious. Why is Allah warning us? Allah says religion it's a one directional system. Okay, God has to give me religion. And here religion meaning purpose of life, understanding. You and I can ponder over things. We can try to rationalize things, but you and I can never understand the total moral argument of what's good, except when it comes from God. Because goodness cannot be dictated by the society. You know, Hindus have a caste system, right? And if you're a Brahmin, which is the highest on the totem pole, and you're a Harijan, who's an untouchable, lowest on the totem pole, then the Brahmin thinks it's good that the Brahmin should rule. You see, and unfortunately, learned helplessness comes into play, like the African-American community in this country has been trained to be learned helpless, meaning they will also demote themselves because they've been taught to demote themselves as part of the greater structure. They'll even fight, you know, for racism. It's ironic, unfortunate. The same thing happens within our societies, where when we start to become marginalized, we just begin to promote it. It's part of the system. So you'll find that the untouchables in India will fight for the fact that they are the lower caste. They will not fight for the higher caste because the system is so pervasive and so draconian in its ways that it's creating this pressure. And you know that Hinduism is a concoction of the human mind because God's religion must be just. It must not be a racist system. It must see all creations of God within the framework of goodness and equal potential. Any religion that promotes itself or a race within itself, you know there's a human component to it and this is not from God. And Allah condemns that. Allah says, قُلْ أَتُعَلِّمُونَ اللَّهَ بِدِينِكُمْ وَاللَّهُ يَعْلَمُ مَا فِي السَّمَاوَاتِ وَمَا فِي الْأَرْضِ يَمُنُّونَ عَلَيْكَ أَنْ أَسْلَمُوا قُلْ لَا تَمُنُّوا عَلَيَّ إِسْلَامَكُمْ بَلِ اللَّهُ يَمُنُّ عَلَيْكُمْ أَنْ هَدَاكُمْ لِلْإِيمَانِ إِن كُنْتُمْ صَادِقِينَ. Allah subhanahu wa ta'ala beautifully explains this in Surah Al-Hujurat, okay, that say, are you teaching God your religion? Here, your religion is my version of good. I'm going to tell God how it's good. Trump says to God, he is the best, the good, the white race is the best. That's his religion to God. Allah says, أَتُعَلِّمُونَ اللَّهَ بِدِينِكُمْ. When God knows what's in the sky and the earth, يَمُنُونَ عَلَيْكَ أَنْ أَسْلَمُ. And that when you became submissive as Muslims, you felt like you did a favor to the Prophet. يَمُنُونَ عَلَيْكَ أَنْ أَسْلَمُ. When people became Muslims, they would come to the Prophet, but I became a Muslim, didn't I? How many times when you and I do charity, we say, didn't I give you that charity? You look at that person like, for who? Are you willing to forego the benefit of this charity? With the way you're asking me that question? Are you willing to forego the value of it? Give it to me. You want the value, and then you want to rub it on somebody's face that you did something good? Allah says, يَمُنُّونَ عَلَيْكَ أَنْ أَسْلَمُ قُلْ لَا تَمُنُّوا عَلَيَّ

Islamakum. Do not rub this off. Rather, God has done a favor to you to guide you. Balillahu yamunnu alaykum an hadakum lil iman. If you're truthful, you'll understand this. But why are we like this? Because often we as a society don't spend time reflecting on purpose of life, the dimensions of deen, God, religion. How many of us read the Quran and we meditate and introspect and cogitate? How many? Very few. 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Indeed, in the creation of the earth and sky, and in the alternation of night and day, are signs for people deeply rooted in knowledge. الَّذِينَ يَذْكُرُونَ اللَّهَ قِيَامًا وَقُعُودًا وَعَلَى جُنُوبِهِمْ وَيَتَفَكَّرُونَ فِي خَلْقِ السَّمَاوَاتِ وَالْأَرْضِ. Standing, sitting, and lying on their sides, they're reflecting, wondering about this spectacular world and realizing that there's a purpose, there's a direction, and there is a natural good that comes from God. And you and I can concoct all we want, but often our concoctions of truth are really something we inherited from our fathers and our mothers. Allah says, وَإِذَا قِيلَ لَهُمُ اتَّبِعُوا مَا أَنزَلَ اللَّهُ قَالُوا بَلْ نَتَّبِعُوا مَا وَجَدْنَا عَلَيْهِ آبَاءَنَا أَوَلَوْ كَانَ الشَّيْطَانُ يَدْعُوهُمْ إِلَىٰ عَذَابِ السَّعِيرِ. When they are told, why don't you follow what God revealed? They said, no, we follow what our fathers told us. You know, most of us are Muslims. Most of us are Sunni or Shia or Christians because we inherited it. It wasn't because we woke up one morning and says, that's the true religion. No. If I've been raised in a church all my life, I want to promote it because it's my comfort zone. It's the ritual I'm used to. When I go for catechism or I go for confession or communion, I'm used to it. When a Muslim goes for prayers, they promote the prayer, but not because Islam is right. It's because I'm used to it. I'm a Shia. Why are you a Shia? Well, I'm Muharram. I'm listening to the, you know, Azza of Imam Hussein, and I'm used to, you know, showing my grief for Imam Hussein. I'm used to it. And to the Sunni, they go for Taraweeh prayers in Ramadan because they're used to it. You think it's because it's true? No. Majority of the world does not follow the religion because it's true. Same thing, misplaced. How do you know that the religion you follow is right? It doesn't take much to know, by the way. But when people do find out, they find that there's an aversion to change. Because if I change, I will lose my family, I will lose my society, I will lose my economy, I may be castigated, excommunicated. I can't afford that. And it says iron in life. So we're not passing judgment here, but deep within our souls, it doesn't matter what religion we follow, find the truth. You know, the An-Najash was the Negus. He was the king of Ethiopia. He was a very pious king. Ethiopia, Africa. And he was a very pious king. He was a Christian king. And when the Messenger of Allah was being chased by the Meccans, he sent a small contingent group for safety to Ethiopia. Interesting. Ja'far, who was the brother of Imam Ali alayhi salam, the son of Abu Talib, was the leader of that contingency. So when they arrived in the Negus, I'm giving this example as a good example. When Najash saw them, the Meccans sent a letter to the Najash that don't give coverage to these Muslims. They are troublemakers, you know, and they are against Christianity, etc., etc., trying to instigate. So Najash was a wise man. Now he's a Christian, but look at his faith. He looks at Ja'far and he says, I'm told such and such, tell me, what do you have to say? So Ja'far starts to recite the verses of the Quran with regards to Maryam. And Najash, who is a Christian king, is stunned. He said, this is in your book? He said, yeah, let me tell you the story of how the Virgin Mary gave birth to Jesus. And Najash is stunned. He's stunned by it. And he is so in awe with what the Quran is saying. Look at how Allah says, Ta'ala ila kalimatin sawa'in baynana wa baynakum. Invite the people.

0: of the book. Let's have a dialogue. Let's be one in the belief in God. But the reason I mentioned Najash, Najash outwardly was a Trinitarian Christian, meaning Jesus is Son of God. But in his heart, no, Jesus is not the Son of God. Historians believe Najash was a believer, a Muslim. He was a Muslim, but he hid it in taqiyya. But what I love about Najash was that when he saw the Muslims, he knew this is the right religion. But he didn't declare it in public among his constituents. Rather, he did the right thing, and he gave security to the Muslims and said, no one will touch you while you're in my land. And he protected the Muslims. And that's a very historical, momentous event, that there's a Christian leader giving protection to Muslims. And in principle, Najash was really a Muslim, giving protection. But what was the beauty of it all was that the Christian man who appeared Christian outwardly was actually a Muslim inwardly. What you and I need to do when we talk to each other, and I see people of all faiths, I look at how much Islam they really have. And I gauge that, because that's where it needs to be placed. Not in titles. I see a lot of Muslims with titles, but they're very misplaced. Like he mentioned, adultery. We try to get accolades from society. We worship the money. We worship our status. Our homes have to shine the most. All of these misplaced realities. But we're Muslims. We're Shia. You know, we go to Ziyarah every year for Imam Hussein. We walk barefoot on Arba'in. That's how much we love Imam Hussein. Misplaced. I said, no, how can you be misplaced? I walk bare feet. My feet cannot burn on Judgment Day. Anyway, I want to make a quick point here. You have a question? Yeah, give me a second. Let me make this point. Very important point. You said 15 minutes. I know. My brother Hassan there is counting the time. No, it's fine. As Brother Hussein mentioned.
1: Make that point. I'm going to get your approval, just a few more minutes. Same with my wife. I married a revert. She reverted to Islam. But the condition was, unless our parents accept, we're not getting married. So it took time. But her mom is a Catholic by faith, but within the heart, she's a Muslim. She didn't know about Islam. So she went crazy in the beginning.
0: She came to me, says, by the power vested in you.
1: So anyway, don't kill the punchline. So she was going to the mosque. Is their names in the book? Did they get married? Somebody told her their names have to be in the book for them to get married. So the mosque kept calling me. This lady keeps coming. I said, well, give her this phone number and say, this is the person that could help, you know, stop this marriage. And whose phone number did I give? So him and her had a conversation.
0: She met me at the Islamic Center. She said, are you the one that's going to recite the marriage contract? I said, possibly. She said, by the power vested in you, I forbid you to do that. I said, well, it's not on my jurisdiction. If according to our principles, if the boy and the girl wish to get married, as long as they're within the fulfillment of obligations, you can't stop it. She tried very much, but I could see in her that she was trying to save her daughter. Ironically, you know, your wife's brother and even your wife, when she became a Muslima, I told Hussein, I said, listen, she's reverting to Islam. That means your Islam has to always be better now, because now you are the gauging point. You drop, she will drop. That's a huge burden to carry. When you marry a revert, it's much more difficult because the revert starts to see you as the template of Islam.
1: Right? And the reason why I share that is if Hajj wasn't principled, if he didn't know right from wrong, do you think he would have been able to enter her heart? No. And that goes with all of us.
0: And I told them, I have discussions with Christians, I say to them, listen, you know, you believe that we are damned until we accept Christ. Okay, there's redemption. I say, that's great. I said, but I ask you a simple question. Isn't God forgiving? They said, very much. I said, then why did he just forgive Adam? They look at you, huh? I said, yeah, why bring a son 2,000 years ago, kill him, put him on a cross? Just forgive him. Isn't that what Jesus is doing? And by the way, before Jesus went up the cross, he was forgiving. He said, I forgive you, I forgive you, I forgive you. It's all over the Bible. So how is he forgiving? He hasn't died on the cross yet. I said, the religion of God is forgiving. live by the principles of forgiveness. You're not damned and doomed. You know, in other words, you are condemned and therefore you have redemption. In Islam, everybody is blessed before they're condemned. That's more divine. Final point I want to make here is that it's difficult to enter hell. As much as we have billions of people on earth and varieties of religion, the majority of people following religions are misplaced. But what happens is when you and I misplace ourselves, we don't get the natural, physical, spiritual benefits of living on this earth. You might say, I'm a Muslim. I pray that friend of mine is not a Muslim. Can that friend of mine enter paradise? I said, yeah. Oh, then why am I praying? That's the question. I said, while you're praying, you're getting the benefit. It's like you're a scientist and you know the ingredients and you keep avoiding poisonous food, but your friend is eating poison. Which one's better? Whether you die tomorrow and go to higher stations, you are getting the benefit now. It's not about tomorrow, it's about now. When you and I believe in God, tranquility is now. When you and I worship God, tranquility is now. The benefit is now when you give charity. It's now, now, now, now, not tomorrow. But to enter paradise is difficult. And I'm going to give you a quick example. I'm going to end. You notice when Adam was created, the angels asked God, why should we bow to this creation that's going to cause bloodshed? Allah replies, Inni a'lamu ma la ta'lamun. I know which you don't know. And the angels acquiesced. They conceded after realizing, in fact, after Adam was brought on earth, Allah said to Adam, teach them the secret names. Adam taught the angels the names. God didn't teach the angels the names. Adam taught them. That's how much God has honored us. Now, fast forward. Quran in Surah Al-Mulk, Allah says, وَلِلَّذِينَ كَفَرُوا بِرَبِّهِمْ عَذَابُ جَهَنَّمْ وَبِئْسَ الْمَصِيرُ إِذَا أُلْقُوا فِيهَا سَمِعُوا لَهَا شَهِيقًا وَهِيَ تَفُورُ تَكَادُ تَمَيَّزُ مِنَ 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Listen to these verses. They're spectacular. God says in the disbelievers, when they're approaching this fire of hell that's roaring, it's so, you know, have you ever been to a huge fire? It roars. It's terrifying. You can't even approach it. The heat just starts to melt you. Allah says, as these disbelievers, the troublemakers who fought God, who pretended to be good, but they knew they were evil, like Netanyahu and all these leaders today who are murdering children and people and our leaders, they are now being taken to hell. Here's the million-dollar thought. The angels are ready to fling them into hell. It's in the Quran. They look at them and they say, didn't a warner come to you? The angels should have said, open the floodgates. The humans are all coming in stampede form. They're all going to hell. The angels are stunned. They're looking at this guy going to hell and says, how'd you get here? This is incredible in the Quran. We think it's easy to go to hell. The angels know it's very difficult to go to hell because those who are going to hell, they ask them, didn't a warner come to you? Qalu bala, they say yes. When they came, we belied them. We called them liars. فَكَذَّبْنَا. And we say there was no revelation from God. So the angels are saying, ah, you worked hard to get here because you can't come here unless you work hard. That's in the Quran. It's amazing. And listen to what they said. They said, if only we listened and used our mind, we wouldn't be here. So the final message to all of us here, let's not be loose cannon Muslims or non-Muslims for that matter. I'm a good person. I have a good heart, you know? And then you got cyanide and you're drinking it. Yeah, you're going to die. Okay? And Quran says Shaitan was sincere. Yeah, he was sincere. Shaitan is sincerely destructive. He's sincerely a jealous guy. He's sincerely evil. So sincerity doesn't make it right. Oh, I'm sincere. In what direction are you sincere? In the way of God or in the way of the devil? Because, you know, you could be very sincere in killing people. Allahu Akbar, I'm sincere. So let's not be ignorant Muslims. if you and I are going to dodge this,

0: spend some time to think things. These kind of programs where you have these discussions and Quranic verses are laid, take some time. Go home and reflect. When I was a teenager, this was my biggest dilemma. I said, how do I know I'm right? I'm a Shia, I'm a follower of Ahlul Bayt. How do I know I'm right? I completely dismantled Islam. I dismantled all religions. Completely. I laid them out on the table, and I'm going to deconstruct this entire religion, and I'm going to look for the right religion, whether it's Christianity, Judaism, Sunni, Shia, I don't care. Whatever is out there that's real, I'm going to follow it. Because I'm not stuck. I have no loyalty to my forefathers. And when I reconstructed it, it took me nowhere but to the school of Ahlul Bayt. There is no system in the world, hands down, and I'm ready to debate the Pope and all the greatest leaders of the world. There is no way anybody can debunk the honesty, the truthfulness of the Quran, the way Allah presents it. It is the ultimate system possible. And God, I have so much passion to share that, because what I see, many people don't see, and I'm not special, by the way. We're all special. But I advise us all, please take some time and reflect and meditate. For God says they think, sitting, standing, lying on the sides, and they realize, Subhanak. They say, wow, glory be to you. You did not create this in vain. Salawat.
1: Wow. Ahsant. Let's thank Haj Hassan with a large salawat.
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